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1: Hummingbirds are fast. Their wings flap 70 or 80 times a second. A swivel hinge where their wings attach enables them to change directions in flight quick. They can accelerate to full speed in an instant. Their tongues move in and out of their beaks 20 times a second, scooping in nectar. Being extremely territorial, they have to get out of dodge quick if they venture into another hummer's territory because the guy chasing them is just as fast as they are. These little jet fighters powered by nectar constantly have to refuel, except times like a night's rest, when they enter a condition called torpor. It's beyond sleep, a hibernation-like state. Under certain conditions, their heart rate drops from 1,000 beats per minute to a mere 70, and their temperature falls from a sizzling 104 to 46. Our Creator is amazing. I mean, He has to be. He made you too. This is Rod Bieber with Seedtime and Harvest.

Russiagate, Deflategate, and all the other gates are named in ironic honor of the Watergate scandal, in which Republican Party operatives got caught getting up to no good in the Democratic Party's national headquarters in the Watergate building in Washington, D.C.

Heavens Declare is on the air. Ladies and gentlemen, if you have the ability to go on the internet now, go to spacetelescope.org, and it's going to give you the top 100 pictures from the Hubble Space Telescope. We're going to be commenting on them. That's spacetelescope.org, and you'll see the top 100 photographs from the Hubble. We, in our previous program, had gotten down to number 13. So we're going to start with number 14. And you can follow along, and there will be, I think, some interesting information as you see these pictures. People go online and see these beautiful pictures, but what are they? Where are they? What does it mean? What's going on here? And I think I can help a little bit explain what is actually happening. Number four is called the Butterfly Nebula. A nebula is a Latin word for cloud, so it's in our Milky Way galaxy. It's a cloudy area. And it's really interesting. This would be like a kind of an exploding star. And why didn't it just explode or blow up like a balloon? You'll see that it has exploded in opposite directions symmetrically because there's a very intense magnetic field there, causing it to erupt in opposite directions symmetrically. If you go and look at our Earth, look at the Van Allen belts of our Earth created by the magnetic fields of the Earth, you'll see lines like this symmetrically in opposite directions. And so we have stars that have very strong magnet. We have what they call magnetars out there. And some of these things are really, really strong magnets. Number 15, I really don't have much to add to that one. Let's go to number 16. This is a beautiful galaxy, one of my favorites, NGC 1300. And this is what we call a barred spiral galaxy. You see a bar through the center where they have the mass, most of the mass of the galaxy is in that bar right through the center of the galaxy. And you'll see how the arms are rotating there. This basically, if you looked at the center of this galaxy, you'd find these stars are just in the very center of the galaxy are just screaming around. The ones in our galaxy, we've clocked in like 20, 30 years, they're going around the central point of the galaxy. And so the arms in the outer are trying to catch up as this galaxy rotates, and this will be rotating in a counterclockwise direction. And the outer stars in the outer part of the galaxy would be like maybe 100 million years for them to rotate. When we go to image number 17, it doesn't have a name, but it has a designation, Messier 106, another fairly bright galaxy. We see some coloration there. The red stars would be the cooler stars. The blue stars would be the hotter stars. And it's just a kind of a beautiful view. When we go to number 18, this is back in our Milky Way galaxy. It's in the Carini Nebula. This picture was taken in April 24, 2009. Because that was 20 years of Hubble Space Telescope. Now, the Hubble Telescope, of course, is orbiting our Earth about 360 miles up. So it's a giant telescope. The mirrors are somewhere in the neighborhood of 94 inches, getting fantastic views because it's above the dust and the clouds and the pollution and light pollution and all the things on Earth. So to celebrate 20 years of Hubble, they photographed, zoomed in on this this nebula, which is a beautiful sight in our Milky Way galaxy. Number 19 is called Stevens Quintet. Now, this is these galaxies, there are five of them here. There are two of them kind of together, they're about in the center of the picture there. But this is a favorite object for amateur telescopes because you can see all five galaxies at one time. And some are closer, some are farther away. You see the blue one on the upper left is actually much closer because you can actually see more individual stars where the other galaxies being farther away tend to blend in where you really don't see the individual stars. I have seen as many as 9 galaxies through a 14-inch telescope here years and years ago where I live in the mountains of Colorado. We've got more light pollution now, and I haven't looked recently. But I'm sure with one of our new 16-inch binocular telescope, you could probably look in the realm of the galaxies, which is visible in the spring time of the year, and probably see at least one dozen galaxies using a binocular telescope, because the binocular telescope is so much better. I have compared, and I've invented the binocular telescope, which has never been done before on planet Earth.
I've compared a 12-inch binocular telescope with an $80,000 telescope, a 30-inch Newtonian telescope, side by side. We're looking at the same galaxies. We are looking at the same power. We've set at the same power. Going back and forth, there's no question using two eyes, you would enjoy more a binocular telescope than you would an $80,000. The binocular, when that particular binocular was less than $10,000, but they've discovered contrast goes up 40% when you can use both eyes. Not only that, you get eye fatigue. Closing one eye and straining with the other eye, you get eye fatigue, your eye gets tired, and you see less and less. You should try that experiment, just see how many galaxies I can see in the realm of the galaxies with a, I have a 12-inch binocular in my garage. We also have the 16 is the largest one we make. And, okay, let's move on to picture number 20. And if you're just joining us, we're looking at the top 100 images from Hubble, 100 best pictures from Hubble. It's on spacetelescope.org. You can follow through. We're on photograph number 20, which is the barred spiral galaxy. And once again, we see a galaxy that has a bar through the center. Many galaxies, we see these tremendous open arms, some with two arms, some with many arms. Here's one where the stars, again, it's just a beautiful galaxy to look at. And we have a bar through the center where most of the mass and most of the stars are. Here we have number 21. It says a dramatically blacklit dust lane. And as I mentioned before, when you're talking about the sombrero, when we look at the edge of a galaxy, we see a lot of interstellar dust there. And so we're seeing the dust here that is in that galaxy. Here we have number 22, another beautiful galaxy. They don't tell us much more about that. When we go to number 23, they say this is extreme star birth area. This is the area where Hubble took that picture to celebrate 20 years of Hubble. This is the Carini Nebula, and there's a point, if you looked in right from the right side of the picture, in about a fourth of the way, is that spot in the sky. The Hubble zoomed in. It's upside down in this picture. It's upside down from the picture that we showed you earlier, celebrating 20 years of Hubble. And so that's the Carini Nebula. There's also one of the most massive stars on the left. In this photograph, you really can't see it. Incredibly, I mean, millions of times brighter. And so here we see number 24. We see a dust clouds in the Milky Way galaxy. We've talked about these dust, interstellar dust, opaque areas in our galaxy where we can't see through because it's just interstellar dust would be how they describe that. And here we have number 25. They tell us the largest ever galaxy portrait. It's the Pinwheel Galaxy. That's a beautiful sight to see. Look at the open arms that you see in the galaxy there. I was invited to speak to a leadership conference up in Michigan where they wanted to teach, these clubs wanted to teach little kids astronomy. And I put together 275 pictures of these, and one of them was the pinwheel, where I would show the kids a pinwheel, and then we'd show them the Pinwheel Galaxy, we'd show them an eagle and the Eagle Nebula, and what they're doing was sending the kids home, saying, Bill, you go home and learn about everything you can learn about the Pinwheel Galaxy, next meeting come back and tell us about that. The next picture, 26, is the Whirlpool Galaxy. This is right near the handle of the Big Dipper. It's 37 million light years away, so traveling at the speed of light, 186,000 miles a second. It's only going to take you 37 million years to get there. It could be that this has gravitationally attracted a little galaxy on the right. It's interesting. Galaxies rotate, and they tend to be like kids on a teeter-totter. If you got a big kid on one end, you want to balance it. This looks like, if you look at the left side, you'll see the arms like they could be trying to balance the stars, the mass of the stars on the right side. You see how the arm at the bottom is pulling away the next arm on the left. You see how that's stretched out. And then you'll see how it stretches out to the companion galaxy there. And then if you look just to the right of center, you'll see that arm in the center there starts out really tight on the left, but then it expands off to the right, appearing that the gravitational pull may be pulling that arm out. So those arms really aren't symmetrical. They appear to be affected by gravity. So that's the Whirlpool Galaxy, right at the handle, the end of the handle of the Big Dipper. And as we zoom in on there, you'll see in the center of that galaxy is a cross. It's called Einstein's Cross in the center of the Whirlpool Galaxy.
Number 28 is an interesting object. We don't really know what that's all about. It appears that this thing has just sort of exploded for some unknown reason. It suddenly expanded, and it's called V838. It does not have, well, they've actually, some people have called it the Starry Night in reference to Vincent van Gogh's painting. But we really don't know why this thing, this appeared in 2002. In 2002, and it appeared in January of 2002, we saw all of a sudden this blast of light in our Milky Way galaxy in this little nebula. Hubble had assignments. It was assigned projects. They could not get the Hubble turned around to get a picture of this until May of 2002. And so then it was photographed in May, and it was photographed in September and December and so forth. And then we have a photograph of 2004 again. But they really don't know why. Just like they say, for some unknown reason, this thing seemed to have just all of a sudden appeared in the sky. And they don't think it's exploding or it's expanding, but they say a blast of light has illuminated. And it's really not an exploded star, they don't believe, but somehow there's a blast of light that caused it to be visible. And number 29, I'm going to pass over that one and go on to number 30. And our time is running down. Number 30 is a very interesting. This was one of the deep field Hubble. This was a photograph that took taken in 8.4 hours, looking way out in space, and we have looking at myriads of galaxies in the background, and actually 6,000 galaxies in this photograph. But in the foreground, we see this, what they call the Tadpole Galaxy, and it looks like it's pulling stars into it as it rotates. So we're going to continue on. I see our time's running out today. I'm going to continue on talking about Hubble's greatest hit, 100 of Hubble's greatest hits. Thank you.

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0: Welcome to today's reading from the Bible, the Word of God. Thy word is a lamp unto my feet and a light unto my path.
1: Psalm 136. O give thanks to the Lord, for he is good, for his mercy endures forever. O give thanks to the God of gods, for his mercy endures forever. O give thanks to the Lord of lords, for his mercy endures forever. To him who alone does great wonders, for his mercy endures forever. To him who by wisdom made the heavens, for his mercy endures forever. To him who laid out the earth above the waters, for his mercy endures forever. To him who made great lights, for his mercy endures forever. The sun to rule by day, for his mercy endures forever. The moon and stars to rule by night, for his mercy endures forever. To him who struck Egypt in their firstborn, for his mercy endures forever. And brought out Israel from among them, for his mercy endures forever. With a strong hand and with an outstretched arm, for his mercy endures forever. To him who divided the Red Sea in two, for his mercy endures forever, and made Israel pass through the midst of it, for his mercy endures forever, but overthrew Pharaoh and his army in the Red Sea, for his mercy endures forever. To him who led his people through the wilderness, for his mercy endures forever. To him who struck down great kings, for his mercy endures forever, and slew famous kings, for his mercy endures forever. Sihon, king of the Amorites, for his mercy endures forever. And Og, king of Bashan, for his mercy endures forever. And gave their land as a heritage, for his mercy endures forever. A heritage to Israel his servant, for his mercy endures forever. Who remembered us in our lowly state, for his mercy endures forever. And rescued us from our enemies, for his mercy endures forever. Who gives food to all flesh, for his mercy endures forever. O give thanks to the God of heaven, for his mercy endures forever.
0: That's our Bible reading from the Old Testament for today. Now from the New Testament.
1: The Epistle of Paul to the Colossians, chapter 4. Masters, give your bondservants what is just and fair, knowing that you also have a master in heaven. Continue earnestly in prayer, being vigilant in it with thanksgiving. Meanwhile, praying also for us, that God would open to us a door for the word, to speak the mystery of Christ, for which I am also in chains, that I may make it manifest as I ought to speak. Walk in wisdom toward those who are outside, redeeming the time. Let your speech always be with grace, seasoned with salt, that you may know how you ought to answer each one. Tychicus, a beloved brother, faithful minister, and fellow servant in the Lord, will tell you all the news about me. I am sending him to you for this very purpose, that he may know your circumstances and comfort your hearts. With Onesimus, a faithful and beloved brother, who is one of you, they will make known to you all things which are happening here. Aristarchus, my fellow prisoner, greets you. With Mark, the cousin of Barnabas, about whom you received instructions, if he comes to you, welcome him. And Jesus, who is called Justus. These are my only fellow workers for the kingdom of God who are of the circumcision. They have proved to be a comfort to me. Epaphras, who is one of you, a bondservant of Christ, greets you, always laboring fervently for you in prayers, that you may stand perfect and complete in all the will of God. For I bear him witness that he has a great zeal for you, and those who are in Laodicea, and those in Hierapolis. Luke, the beloved physician, and Demas greet you. Greet the brethren who are in Laodicea, and Nymphas, and the church that is in his house. Now when this epistle is read among you, see that it is read also in the church of the Laodiceans, and that you likewise read the epistle from Laodicea. And say to Archippus, take heed to the ministry which you have received in the Lord, that you may fulfill it. This salutation by my own hand, Paul. Remember my chains. Grace be with you. Amen.

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All 66 books of Scripture are given by inspiration of God and are profitable for doctrine, for reproof, for correction, for instruction in righteousness, that the man of God may be perfect, thoroughly furnished unto all good works. A portion of the Word of God is read every 3 hours here on Radio 74.

honor of the Watergate scandal, in which Republican Party operatives got caught getting up to no good in the Democratic Party's national headquarters in the Watergate building in Washington, D.C. President Nixon announced his resignation on August 8, 1974, becoming the first U.S. president to resign from office. No doubt presidents have done worse than Nixon was accused of doing, but he got caught. Ephesians 5:8 says, "Walk as children of light. If you avoid temptation, follow the leading of Jesus, you'll avoid your own embarrassment. And should you slip, go to God knowing He's a God of grace and forgiveness. Because there's another gate, and that's the gate of pearl that you're going to walk through one day. Don't miss that. Keep looking to Jesus." John Bradshaw, It Is Written.

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1: Did you know it's against the law to doze off under a hairdryer in Florida, to play hopscotch on Sunday in Missouri, to hunt camels in Arizona, to insert a penny in your ear in Hawaii, to tie a giraffe to a telephone pole in Atlanta, to catch mice without a license in Cleveland, to put a skunk in your boss's desk in Michigan, to detonate a nuclear weapon within Chico, California city limits, which carries a punishment of $500, to bathe less than once a year in Kentucky, to pawn your dentures in Las Vegas. Yes, there are about 2 million laws in the U.S., and if a person could review them at a rate of about 2 a day, you'd be qualified to act as a law-abiding citizen in about 6,000 years. Yet the Lord was able to summarize the entire duty of man to God in just 10 simple precepts that contain about 325 words. Jesus said God's law boils down to two crucial principles: love for God and love for our fellow man. Join me now, friends, as we consider the relevance of God's law in our lives today. We're just so excited about this subject tonight because we're going to be dealing with some very practical things from the Bible that are often neglected. Now, the title for our presentation tonight is The Commands of the King. And as our custom, we're going to begin with a story in the Bible. It's one of the famous stories that you find in your Bible in the book of Daniel chapter 6. I'll give you a little background. You remember when we talked about the empires, that Babylon fell to the Medo-Persians. And when Babylon fell to the Medo-Persians, the Persians, they wiped out all of the former administrators that had served the Babylonian king, with the exception of Daniel. Because Daniel was an honest man. He was a very capable administrator. They knew that he had really worshiped Jehovah and his allegiance wasn't to any Babylonian king. They not only preserved him, but the Bible tells us in chapter 6 that the king, Darius, was so impressed with Daniel, he thought to set him over the whole kingdom. He had him as one of his chief administrators, and he was thinking of making him the prime minister. Well, that really bothered the other politicians in the kingdom. They said, well, this Daniel, he's from Judah, he's a captive. And how are we going to be extorting money, and how are we going to be getting our kickbacks? And if he's watching the books all the time, he's too honest. We're not going to get anywhere. And they really began to resent how much the king trusted in Daniel and that relationship. And they said, we got to get him out of the way. They hired spies to follow Daniel around. But the Bible record is that he was spirit-filled and he was faithful in everything he did. They put, cameras everywhere to try and catch him. They checked his file box to see if he was paying his taxes. And in every detail of his life, Daniel was faithful. You wonder what would happen if people followed us around and spied. Do we have integrity? Are we the same people in private that we are in public? Well, Daniel was. Finally, they came up with a scheme. They said, we know how to get rid of him. We're not going to find anything against him concerning, the kingdom or doing anything unlawful, but maybe on religious grounds we can get rid of him because he's a very religious man and he doesn't worship our gods. So they went and they assembled before the king and they said, King, we got an idea. Since we've now just conquered all these new nations and Persia has grown, we think that it'll help solidify the kingdom if we make a law that nobody is to pray to anybody but King Darius for 30 days. Not forever, just for 30 days. And you might think, well, that's a pretty arrogant law to make. But it was common in ancient history that when a king wanted to unite people, if he couldn't do it through their language or their culture or their race, they could do it through common religion. How is the devil going to try to unite the world in the last days? He compels them all to worship, common worship. It wasn't an accident that Julius Caesar and Augustus Caesar and Alexander the Great declared themselves to be deity. They knew they weren't gods. I mean, they got tired and hungry and sore like everybody else. But they thought, if the people think this, it'll help preserve the integrity of the kingdom. So they talked the king into it, and he said, okay, yeah, we can do that for 30 days. And they said, of course, there's a penalty. If they break it, they go to the lion's den. Yeah. Of course, there's a penalty. And they talked King Darius into signing this law. according to the law of the Medes and the Persians, which does not change. And then the Bible makes an incredible statement in Daniel chapter 6 and verse 10. We read, "Now when Daniel knew that the writing was signed, this law," he knows that he's going to go to the lion's den if he's caught praying. "He went home and in his upper room with his windows open towards Jerusalem." Why were his windows open towards Jerusalem? Because Solomon said, if you are carried away captive to another land, if they pray towards this place, then hear in heaven and answer their prayer. It says he knelt down on his knees in his upper room where everybody could see him. And he opened his windows there in the courtyard where everyone could see. And he prayed out loud where everybody could hear. He did absolutely nothing to show that he was worshiping Darius. He wanted everyone to know, my custom is not going to change. You know, the Bible tells us that this was his custom from his youth. He prayed three times a day. Why? Daniel read in Psalm 55, verse 17, where King David said, morning, evening, and at noon will I pray and lift up my voice. And Daniel not only read the Bible, you can read in the book of Daniel where Daniel says, I was reading the book of Jeremiah. Daniel was a Bible student. He read the Bible and he lived out the Bible. So when the king makes this law that says you can't pray to anybody but the king for 30 days, Daniel's got to make a choice. Do I obey the law of the government or the law of God? Do I worship the way the government is telling me to worship or the way God is telling me to worship? One of the Ten Commandments says you shall not have other gods, right? And so Daniel said, I'm not going to disobey. I've spent my whole life serving Jehovah. He's taken good care of me. Whatever the consequences, if I go to the lion's den, I go to the lion's den. And it's amazing to me, his courage. It would have been so easy for him to just leave his windows closed for 30 days. But he said, these people all know that I'm like a cuckoo clock. Three times a day, I come out and I pray. And if they see me close my windows, they're going to think I'm compromising my love for God, and I'm not going to let them see that. So he opens his window. He could open his windows and look like he was just sniffing the flowers and prayed in his heart, but he got on his knees. So in his posture, they'd see he was praying. Then he prayed out loud, and they could hear what he was praying. Well, sure enough, the men assembled, and they saw what Daniel was doing. Here's the rest of that verse. He knelt down on his knees three times that day, and he prayed. And the other amazing thing is, it says he prayed and he gave thanks. Now, if you were about to become cat food, would you thank God? He was thankful in everything. Give thanks, the Bible says. He prayed and gave thanks before his God, as was his custom since early days. Now, this is a very important study because we're going to be dealing with the law of God and how it relates to prophecy in the last days. Well, when the king realized these men who had trapped Daniel, they went in before the king. They said, didn't you sign a law that said if anyone prays to any god or man for 30 days, he's going to the lion's den? The king said, yeah, yeah. Well, that Daniel from the captivity of Judah, he prays and makes his petition three times a day. And the king went, oh, it was a trap. I see what you guys were doing. The king tried to change his law, but he could not. It says three or four times in that chapter, chapter 6 of Daniel, the law of the Medes and the Persians, which does not change, it does not change, cannot be altered. And the king got his lawyers together and he said, is there any loophole, any way that we can save Daniel? They said, Your Highness, there's none. The law cannot be changed. He's got to go to the lion's den at least for 24 hours. So the king gave the command. And they brought Daniel, this is verse 16, and they cast him into the den of lions. But the king spoke, and he said to Daniel, Your God, who you serve from time to time, how often? Your God, who you serve continually, he will deliver you. Is that still true today? If you have a life of serving God, he will deliver you. And if you stand up for what's right, he will honor you if you honor him. Well, Daniel went to the lion's den, but when the king came the next morning, the lions did not bother Daniel. You know why? He had too much backbone. He knew how to stand. Matter of fact, he was about 80, 85 years old at this point in his life. He got tired. He leaned up against the lion. He pulled his tail. It hummed and purred, and he went to sleep. He wasn't afraid at all. You know, the Bible tells us in Hebrews chapter 11, through faith, people have stopped the mouths of lions. Next morning, the king brought Daniel out of the lion's den, and the Bible says that there was no harm on him because he believed in God. Now, we are saved by believing in God. That's called faith. Daniel was saved by faith, but how did he show his faith? He chose to obey the commands of God instead of the commands of the government. We're going to be faced with the same issues in the last days. You might be thinking, Pastor Doug, in a prophecy seminar like this, why are we talking about the law of God? Let me give you three quotes from the book of Revelation, book of prophecy in the Bible, last book in the Bible. Revelation chapter 12, verse 17. The dragon was wroth with the woman, and he went to make war with the remnant of her seed that keeps the commandments of God. Who does the devil make war with? The ones who keep the commandments of God. You look in Revelation chapter 14, verse 12. Here is the patience of the saints. Here are those who keep the commandments of God and have the faith of Jesus. Go to the last chapter in the Bible. It's real easy to find. Last chapter in Revelation, and said, blessed are those that keep his commandments, that they might have a right to the tree of life and enter in through the gates of the city. So here's three times in Revelation it says that the people who are going to be successful and survive are the ones who are obedient. Indeed, when you look at the messages of Jesus to the seven churches in chapters 2 and 3 of Revelation, it says, to him who overcomes, to him who overcomes, to him who overcomes seven times. God wants his people to be an obedient people. Now, I believe, in case there's any question, I don't want you to doubt this at all, we are saved by grace through faith. We are saved by faith. But I believe when you are saved by faith, you will obey. Obedience is not legalism. Some pastors are making it sound today like if you believe in or talk about obedience, you are automatically a legalist. The Bible does not teach that. Let me give you a few things to think about in our study this evening that are very important. First question, we're going to go through some of these important questions. Can God's moral law, now when I say moral law, the central topic we're talking about now is the Ten Commandments. You've got what they sometimes call the Decalogue, because you've got the 10 words that God spoke there. There are a number of laws in the Bible. You've got some health laws and civil laws and ceremonial laws, and we're not talking about that. We're talking about the basic moral law of the Ten Commandments. And there's a lot of people on the street, a lot of people in the churches, and if you interview them and say, can you name all Ten Commandments? I'll bet you 80% can't. It's really amazing. And yet the Bible tells us that this is the time when God spoke to the whole nation. He wrote with his own finger, and it was a big priority. So, can God's moral law, the Ten Commandments, be amended or repealed? What does the Bible say? Luke 16, 17, Jesus said, it's easier for heaven and earth to pass away than for one tittle of the law to fail. A tittle is like what you and I used to cross a T. It's one of the smallest characters in Hebrew. It says, nothing will pass from the law. The law is eternal in its nature. Again, he tells us in Psalm 89, verse 34, my covenant I will not alter, I will not break or alter the words that have gone out of my lips. By the way, the Ten Commandments are called a covenant. And you're going to say, well, that's the old covenant. That's right. We're going to find out more about that tonight too. And you can also read there in Psalm 111, verse 7 and 8, all of his precepts are sure. They stand forever and ever. They stand fast forever and ever. And then finally, in Malachi chapter 3, verse 6, God says, I am the Lord, I do not change. Now, if I'm going to write something that is going to be erased, I use a pencil. If I'm going to be, you know, sometimes I'm marking my Bible and I just use a pencil because I thought I might change that note later and I want it to be erasable. If I write something in stone, you usually want it to last, right? And so when God wrote the Ten Commandments in stone, this is something that is of an eternal nature.
2: Don't go anywhere, friends. In just a few moments, we'll return and complete this presentation. You know, one of the big debates in the Christian world today has to do with how does a Christian relate to the law of God? Now, clearly, some things were nailed to the cross, and a Christian does not need to keep the old covenant. But what about the Ten Commandments? After all, they're not called the Ten Recommendations or the Ten Suggestions or God's Ten Good Ideas. We have a special lesson we'd like to share with you, and it's called Written in Stone. Even in the title, you can understand Ten Commandments were written by the finger of God in stone, so obviously this is important. If you'd like to understand this subject and much more related to it, then make sure and send for this free offer, and you'll be blessed. To get your free copy, call the phone number on your screen and ask for offer number 111. And after you read this incredible resource, make sure and share it with a friend. Let's get back to today's presentation and learn some more amazing facts about the Word of God.
1: One reason this truth is so very important is for those who are trying to say we don't need the law, they're really trying to get rid of God, because the law of God is a perfect expression and reflection of the character of God. Look at these verses. The Bible defines God. It says, for one thing, God is good. Well, it says the law is good, Romans 7, verse 12. You read in Isaiah 5, 16, God is holy. Romans 7, 12 says the law is holy. God is described as just. The Bible says the law is just. It tells us in Matthew 5, God is perfect. It says His law is perfect. God is love. The Bible says the law is love. It says God is righteous. God is truth. God is pure, spiritual, unchangeable, eternal. And it uses the same definitions for the law. So whenever people start saying, well, we're saved by grace, we're not under the law anymore, we don't need the law anymore, you'd be very careful about that, because you're like pushing God aside. Let me explain why the law is so important. Is this is how you lift up Jesus and our need for Jesus. Sin is the transgression of the law. We're going to get to that. Jesus came to save us from our sin. If you don't have law, you don't have sin. If you don't have sin, you don't need a Savior. The devil hates the law. He is attacking them. Read in Revelation chapter 14. The devil, in Revelation chapter 12, verse 17, he is attacking the ones who keep the commandments of God, because they recognize their need of the Savior. And they're exalting that. And in the last days, we know that the beast power is going to make a law that everybody needs to worship a certain way, or they cannot buy or sell. That's assuming there's still things in the store to buy and sell. Amen. And then ultimately there's a death decree. You look in Daniel chapter 3, those who do not worship the image, government makes a law that says you got to worship the way we say or you'll be killed. You go to the fiery furnace. Daniel chapter 6, you got to break the first commandment or you go to the fiery furnace. And you can read in the book of Esther, unless they bowed down and worshiped Haman, you're going to wipe out the whole nation. And the governments were making laws that conflicted with the law of God. We are going to be faced with the same issue in the last days. There's no ifs, ands, or buts about it. So Christians who are interested in Bible prophecy need to know, you're not saved by just knowing Bible prophecy. Jesus wants to save you from your sin. He wants to transform your life. You know, there's something I sometimes do when I cover this subject that helps make it clear for people. We seem to learn better by visuals. Make sure I don't turn over the prophecy code. All right, now, let's get on with our lesson here. Would it distract you if I continued like this? Do any of you see anything wrong right now? You see anything?
3: Yes.
1: I mean, if I walked out the door like this, would you stop me as a friend and say, hey, you got a wardrobe malfunction. You got to do something about this. I would hope you'd say, hey, Doug, come here, let me help you a little bit. Have you ever walked up to somebody and it's like, you help fix their tire because they were having a problem? Quick story. I was going through an airport and rushing to get a flight. You know, you've got to go through security. I'm thinking most of you have been through security at some point. And there's this business guy ahead of me, and you got to take off all your clothes and your shoes and your belt and everything, and you got to reassemble yourself, and you're rushing for your plane. And I saw this one guy ahead of me, and sometimes a guy, when he puts on his sport coat, if you're not paying attention, you get your collar all, you know, wonky like this, and it lowers your perceived IQ. Isn't that right? If someone walks around like this? And so I saw this guy, said, here, let me help you. And I grabbed his jacket, and I straightened it out, and he gave me the strangest look. I thought, I was just trying to be helpful. He looked at me like that. Then I went into the men's room, and I looked, and my collar was like this. And here I was helping him. So you'd stop me before I went out the door like this, right?
3: Yes.
1: You say, Doug, you got something on your face. And I'd say, I don't have anything on my face. I don't see anything wrong with my face. You say, no, Doug, you got something on your face. I say, prove it. What do I have to do? A mirror, I heard it just in unison. Well, it just so happens that the lovely Vanna Bachelor is going to I felt fine until I looked in the mirror. So since the mirror showed me the problem, it stands to reason that the mirror should take care of the problem. Is this going to take care of my problem? No. Well, I felt fine until I looked in the mirror. So ignorance is bliss. If I throw the mirror away and just pretend it's not there, does that take care of my problem? I heard about a man years ago in China that they shipped one of these newfangled microscopes to the country, and he was fascinating with looking at all these things under the microscope and just all the life and the detail he saw. And he got the idea to put his rice under the microscope. And on his rice, he saw all these microscopic things crawling around. So he destroyed the microscope because he really liked his rice. And some people don't like the law. You know what the problem is? Nothing wrong with the law. The law is just and holy and good. But it shows us our sins. We want to get rid of it. That's the bottom line, friends. Is the function of the law to take away the sin? So what do I do? It shows me the problem. It's not fair. It would show me and not help me. What do I need? Well, if it's a mark on my face, I used to do this with marker. And one time I accidentally used a permanent marker. And in rubbing it off, my head went from black to red. But so I need a cloth. I need the blood of Jesus. And so here she is again, conveniently. So what does this represent? What is this? What is this? The blood of Christ. This shows me the problem. This takes care of the problem. Let me see if this make it look like it works. So we are saved by the blood. Now, if you get rid of this, you don't see this, and you don't know that there's a problem. And you go through life with sin and all the consequences of sin. I'm going to set this back over here. So that just helps us sometimes to understand and realize what the function of the law is. We're not teaching that we are saved by the law. We are saved by grace. According to the Bible, what is sin? The Bible says sin is lawlessness. And if you got the King James there, it tells us sin is the transgression of the law. Jesus came to save us from our lawlessness. And the Bible tells us that God is holy, and He's calling us to holiness. Again, you can read in Romans chapter 3, verse 20. For by the law is the knowledge of sin. The law shows us our sin, but it's not supposed to save us from our sin. But we need it because it then drives us to Jesus. It shows us where we are. The Bible says that we should examine ourselves according to God's law. You read in the book of James, it says, so do and so live as those that will be judged by the law of liberty. And if you look in Psalm 119, verse 44 and 45, it says, so I'll keep your commandments forever and ever, and I will walk at liberty because I seek your law. We're free because of the law. The law does not bind us. The law frees us. There are people who are in jail here in Sacramento County or Placer County because they've broken the law. I am free because I didn't. See what I'm saying? And so the law actually protects your freedom. People always think of stoplights as stoplights, but you know, they're not just stoplights, they're go lights. If you make all the stoplights stop working, you'll see how important those stoplights are. They're really go lights. To what law does John, 1 John 3, verse 4, refer? Well, you can read in Romans 7, 7. It's pretty clear he's talking about the Ten Commandments. I would have not known sin except through the law, for I would not have known covetousness unless the law had said, you shall not covet. And so it's the law that helps us to recognize our need of Christ. And here he's specifically mentioning one of the Ten Commandments. He says, breaking that law is sin. Jesus died to save us from our sin. He died to save us from our lawlessness. Now, do you know what those laws are? If you go through the Ten Commandments, do not worship other gods. I'll just do a brief summary right now. You shall not have other gods before me. Don't make an image of those gods and bow down to them. Do not take the name of the Lord in vain. Remember the Sabbath day to keep it holy. Honor your father and mother. You shall not kill. You shall not commit adultery. You shall not bear false witness. And you shall not covet. If people in our society were keeping those laws today, if we were teaching them, you'd have a lot less crime. But crime has kind of gone through the roof. The average 18-year-old has witnessed 200,000 violent acts, including 400,000 murders on television by the time they're 18. They've witnessed. Now, this is actually an older statistic. Today, with all the screens that people have before them, they've got their TV screen, their iPad, they've got their computer screen, their phone screen, and people are watching YouTubes and stuff all the time. The violence, the adultery, using God's name in vain that people are hearing and watching almost without interruption, it's having an impact on our culture. I'll tell you that. When I was a kid in public school in California, down in Burbank, California, we had the Ten Commandments on the wall in our public school. Does anyone else remember that? Yeah, now it's against the law. They can't even have it in a courthouse. It's amazing. Do you know that every year $13 billion are stolen in North America from retailers? There are 27 million shoplifters in our nation. That's 10% of all people. And this is from the Department of Consumer Affairs. 47% of high school students have shoplifted, nearly half. According to the U.S. Chamber of Commerce, 75% of employees steal from their employers at least once. Now, granted, sometimes they just stole a stapler. Sometimes they embezzle thousands or millions of dollars. But stealing is stealing. Do you know you can go to hell for stealing a pen? It's the spirit of stealing. If it's in your heart. Across the U.S., there were 25% more murders recorded in 2020 than the previous year. You have heard crime is going up. And I can't help but wonder if it's not something that politics, I don't think politicians are going to be able to solve this by putting a Band-Aid on a bullet wound. I think what's happened is the culture has taken the law of God out of our society.
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Russiagate, Deflategate, and all the other gates are named in ironic honor of the Watergate scandal, in which Republican Party operatives got caught getting up to no good in the Democratic Party's national headquarters in the Watergate building in Washington, D.C. President Nixon announced his resignation on August the 8th, 1974, becoming the first U.S. president to resign from office. No doubt presidents have done worse than Nixon was accused of doing, but he got caught.

0: 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We hope you enjoy this series. At the end of this broadcast, I'll return with more information on this ministry and how you can obtain additional resources. In today's program, Steve will examine some amazing discoveries as Steve continues his study on the real truth about the Antichrist. Now, here's Steve.
1: Okay, let's take a look at 2 Thessalonians chapter 2. Now, this is probably the greatest chapter in the Bible where Paul talks about the Antichrist. Although he doesn't use the word, he certainly is talking about it, and this will become very clear. 2 Thessalonians 2. So here Paul is telling us very plainly, he says, the day when Jesus will come to gather us and take us to glory, he said, that day is not going to come until the falling away takes place first, and that man of sin is revealed. Now, the Greek word for falling away here is apostasia. That's the Greek word, apostasia, which means a falling away from the truth of Jesus Christ and the truth of the Bible. And this will happen first before the Lord comes to gather us. Now notice, as you keep reading in verse 3, he says, the result of this falling away from the truth will result, as the falling away takes place on the one side, the man of sin comes up on the other side. Do you see that? Falling away first, and the man of sin is revealed. Now, let's examine this phrase. Paul says, that man. Now, first of all, we've already talked about the word man. We've talked about Jesus. How many mediators are up there? One. And who is that mediator? The man, Christ Jesus, is our mediator. Now, what's happening here is we have a battle between the man and that man of sin, who is the Antichrist. Now, when Paul says, he doesn't say the man of sin, he says that man. The King James says that man. Now, when he says that man, he's basically saying, you know, that one over there that you've already been reading about? That one over there? Now, when he says that man, all of the Protestants in the 1500s and 1600s, they all understood this to refer to that man of sin was that little horn who would have eyes like the eyes of a man. Paul's phrase here, that man, all the Protestants in the 1500s understood it to be that man, that horn that would have eyes like a man. That's the way they understood this prophecy. Tonight when you leave, we're going to give you a study guide that's called The Fathers of the Mainline Churches Testify. And this has quotes from Martin Luther, who founded the Lutheran Church, John Calvin, Presbyterian Church, John Knox, Roger William, who was a famous Baptist pastor in colonial America, Thomas Cranmer from the Church of England, and John Wesley, who founded the Methodist Church. And these are historical quotations, how they all believed that man of sin was the same little horn that had eyes like a man that lined up perfectly with what we studied in our last meeting, as we studied the beast in the New World Order. Now here's a quotation from Matthew Henry. Who is Matthew Henry? Matthew Henry was an ancient Puritan many years ago, and he wrote one of the most famous Bible commentaries in the whole Christian world. If you go to pastors' libraries all over the country from many different churches, you will read commentaries from Matthew Henry. Now Matthew Henry has commented on 2 Thessalonians chapter 2, his notes on verse 3. This is what he said. Quote, the apostle, referring to Paul, speaks of some very great apostasy. And let us observe that no sooner was Christianity planted in the world that there began to be a defection where? A defection in the Christian church. He's commenting upon verse 3, and he says there's a falling away, and this is taking place inside the Christian church. Now, notice, back in verse 3, Paul calls this man of sin, he calls him the son of perdition. Now, this phrase is a key phrase, the son of perdition. This phrase is a phrase that Jesus Christ used in John 17, verse 12. When Jesus prayed about his disciples, he said, Father, I haven't lost any of them except for one, and that one is the son of perdition. And who was he referring to? He was referring to Judas, right, Judas. And so when Paul refers to the Antichrist, that man of sin, as someone that would be the son of perdition, like Judas, what he's basically saying is that the characteristics of this Antichrist, it's going to be some development like Judas from within the Christian church, claiming to be a true apostle of Jesus, but actually leading away from Christ. And that's what Judas did. He claimed to be a true apostle of Christ. He was an apostle, but he had a falling away, didn't he? And eventually he kissed the Lord in the Garden of Gethsemane, and he betrayed Jesus Christ. Betrayal with a kiss. Now let's keep reading. This is what Antichrist is going to be like Judas. If you go down to verse 4, the Bible says that Antichrist would eventually oppose and he would exalt himself above all that is called God or that is worshipped, so that he, as God, would sit in the temple of God, showing himself that he is God. Now let's talk about this. The Bible says this Antichrist, basically what's happening here is in Revelation, it's called the beast. In John 7, or Daniel 7, it's called the little horn. And in 2 Thessalonians 2, Paul calls it that man of sin, referring to the horn that had eyes like a man. They're all referring to the same thing. The little horn, that man of sin, and the beast of Revelation 13 are all referring to the same thing. Now in this passage, it says that he is going to sit inside the temple of God. Now what is this talking about? He would sit inside the temple. What does this mean? What is the temple of God? Now, Paul wrote this, and we need to let Paul define his terms. That word for temple there in the Greek, you can look this up in a concordance, the word is naos. It's a Greek word, naos. The temple of God, God's temple. Now, what is the temple of God in the New Testament? I'll show you a scripture on this, and you can look this up later. We just don't have time to read it, but it's right there. It's in the Bible. It's very clear. In 1 Corinthians chapter 1, verse 2, Paul is writing to the church of God, God's church, that was in Corinth. And then in chapter 3, verse 16, he says to believers, he says, you are the temple of God. And guess what Greek word Paul uses in 1 Corinthians? He uses the word naos. So when 2 Thessalonians says the Antichrist is going to sit inside the temple of God, and Paul says, you are the temple of God, using the same word, what's he talking about? He's talking about Antichrist sitting and coming right inside the heart of the church. The heart of the church. Same thing that 1 John chapter 2 says, that the Antichrist went out from us. Same idea. Paul and John are clearly agreeing with each other in their understanding. Now, here's another statement from Matthew Henry. Matthew Henry wrote in his commentary, his notes on 2 Thessalonians chapter 2, verse 4, he says, the Antichrist here mentioned is some usurper of God's authority where? In the church. That's where Antichrist comes, in the church. And that's the way Matthew Henry understood this prophecy. And all the Protestants of the 1500s, the Baptists, the Methodists, the Lutherans, the Presbyterians, for 300 years, and I can document this, they all believe that 2 Thessalonians 2 was talking about the same historical power lining up with Daniel 7 that would come right into the heart of Christianity. It's very, very clear when you study this in history. Now, how many of you have heard the idea that the Antichrist, this one man coming only at the end of time, this mysterious half-man, half-devil, is going to walk inside a literal building, the temple, and he's going to sit down and he's going to say, I'm God. How many of you have ever heard that idea? Ever heard that idea? Okay, this is a very popular view, and it's based upon this passage. But when you really study this verse carefully, that's not exactly what it says. Let's look at it carefully. It says that this Antichrist would oppose and exalt himself above all that is called God or that is worshipped, so that he, as God, notice it says, as God, would sit in the temple of God, showing himself that he is God. Now, is there a difference between someone saying, walking into a temple somewhere and saying, I am God? Is there a difference between that and this Antichrist sitting in the temple of God as God, showing himself that he is God? Is there a difference between saying I'm God and showing yourself to be God and sitting as God? Think about it carefully. There is a big difference. There's a subtle but very big difference. The Bible does not say that this man will walk into the temple, sit down, and say I'm God. It doesn't say that at all. Now when the Bible says he's going to sit, notice the word there, sit. This doesn't mean a man's going to walk into a temple, sit down in a seat, and say, I'm God. Everybody, follow me. That wouldn't be very subtle at all anyway. That's not what the Bible says. This word, sit, doesn't mean sit down. It means sit in a position of authority. Like when delegates come to a certain meeting and the question is asked, how many delegates are seated today? Do we have a quorum? This doesn't mean they're all sitting down, but it means that they are seated in office, in official position. That's what the word seated means. The Bible says Jesus Christ is now seated at the right hand of the Father in heaven. And he's been seated there for the last 2,000 years. Now that doesn't mean that Jesus has been sitting down for 2,000 years and he can't ever get up. Or he's not seated. Sitting. See what I mean? When the Bible says he is seated at the right hand of the Father, basically what it means is that Jesus Christ, as our mediator, who's come in the flesh, who is the way and the truth and the life, the only mediator between the Father and men, he is now sitting up in heaven at the right hand of God in the position of supreme and infallible authority for his church. That's what the Bible says. That's what it means, that he's sitting in authority. He's the Almighty Savior. But what the Bible is telling us is that that man of sin, this counterfeit development, as we talked about opening night, remember that the beast would counterfeit the work of Jesus Christ? We talked about that the first night. Basically, what the prophecy is saying is that man of sin is going to counterfeit the work of Jesus. He's going to sit in authority, apparently infallible authority, within the heart of the Christian church, showing himself by his actions that he is just about God himself, and leading people away from the truth about Jesus Christ, denying the Father and the Son. That's what this prophecy is really talking about. He would sit as God. Now, as I make the application, which I did this in our last meeting and I'm about to do it again, I don't know how to say this any more sincerely than I can, and that is that I'm not trying, honestly, I'm not, in all of these presentations, to hurt people or offend people. I'm not judging individuals. I'm talking about a system. But I do believe that when the Bible says it, we need to study it and we need to see it as it is. We need to know the truth of the Word of God. Amen? And when the Bible makes, you know, all these different points, there comes a time when we have to apply these points and understand what this prophecy is actually saying. And that's what we're going to do right now. And again, I wouldn't do it if it wasn't in the Bible, but it's here. And so we need to make the application. So here we go. At this moment right now, as I speak, the leader of the Church of Rome. Now, when I mention the leader, I'm actually referring to his office as part of a system, okay? I'm not actually, you know, talking about him as a man, as a person. I'm not trying to judge him as an individual. I think the prophecy is talking about a system and an application of an individual with a certain amount of authority as part of this system sitting in office. And it really, it's a fact that the leader of the Church of Rome right now sits in a position of supreme, infallible authority right within the heart of the Christian church. And he, in the position of that authority, defines and actually has the power, according to the system, to enforce doctrines and beliefs, which actually, really, when you study them out, they're contrary to the truth of the Bible, to the truth of Jesus Christ. And let me just mention a few of them. The Bible says, as we already read, that there's only one mediator up there, and it's Jesus Christ. But it is being defined in the church before millions, in fact, a billion people, that instead of only one mediator, there are many mediators that we have to go through in order to get to God. And that's contrary to the Bible. Instead of it being only the man, Christ Jesus, that man, which is this system, has defined that it's not just the man, but it's actually a woman. It's the Virgin Mary. And people around the world are sincerely and honestly seeking to get to Jesus through his mother. But really, there's nothing in the New Testament at all about this. Really, there's nothing. And we can go directly to our Father directly through Jesus Christ. Instead of forgiveness, directly through Christ alone, what is being taught and mandated with infallible authority is that forgiveness comes only through the priests, not directly through Jesus Christ. And then there are other doctrines, such as the doctrine of purgatory and many others. And when you look at these doctrines, salvation and forgiveness through the priests, going through many mediators, going through Jesus' mother, when you really study and think about this, what's happening here is all of these different doctrines are ultimately, subtly, deceptively, although sincerely, leading men, women, and children all around the world away from the simple faith of little children through direct access to Jesus Christ alone, going directly to the Father through Christ. This is being denied. It's being denied by this system. And according to the Bible, the word Antichrist means against Christ, but it also means in the place of Christ. It really has to do with anything that leads us away. Just as Paul says, there'd be a falling away. Anything that leads us away from simple, childlike faith in Jesus Christ, in His love, as our mediator, going through Him alone to get to the Father. Anything that leads us away from that simple faith in Jesus Christ alone, that is Antichrist. And that is motivated by the spirit of Antichrist. And we're in a battle between Jesus Christ and Antichrist, between the spirit of Christ and the spirit of Antichrist. And that battle is going on right now, right inside the church. And it's Christians that need to overcome the spirit of Antichrist. That's the truth. And I want to say this publicly, that I believe with all my heart that there are sincere, godly people inside this church, inside the Church of Rome, around the world, that love Jesus, and a whole lot of them do have the Spirit of Jesus Christ in their hearts. They really do. They honestly do. And yet there's a battle going on right inside this church, even in this church, between the Spirit of Jesus Christ, which is leading to Christ, and the spirit of Antichrist, which is leading all these different directions away from Christ. And it's not just this church, is it? It's all churches, isn't it? There's a battle in all churches between the spirit of Christ and the spirit of Antichrist, and how much we need the spirit of Jesus Christ. Let me go back to that article I mentioned, front cover of Newsweek today. If you go to the inside article, here's a statement on page 72. It says, Martin Luther was the first to identify the papacy as such with the Antichrist. Now, that statement actually is not fully true, because Martin Luther was not the first. There were many others. There were the Waldenses, the Albigenses. There were other people prior to Luther who taught the same thing. But Luther was one of the major ones, identifying the papacy as such with the Antichrist. And then it says, this was a view that was to become dogma to all Protestant churches. That's a shocking statement. That's in today's issue of Newsweek, right there, page 72. That this doctrine, all these points we're looking at over here on the board, what I'm teaching you right now about the little horn, that man of sin, the first beast of Revelation, this was Protestant doctrine. Baptists, Methodists, Presbyterians, Lutherans, for 300 years. They all believed this. Everybody believed this. They said, of course we know 2 Thessalonians. Of course he'd come right into the temple of God, right into the church. There's no question. Who would even doubt that? But what has happened right now is, through the subtleties of the devil has come right into the church, and he's brought out a whole new set of understanding of what's supposed to happen in the end time. And on the top of this page, and this quote is on the same page as this picture. There's that picture of this supposed Antichrist, this one man, half devil. And that quote up there on the top says he would be the ultimate deceiver. The Antichrist is Satan's secret accomplice. A powerful human being who would take control of the world before the second coming. Now, what has happened is, if you look at the bottom quote, that's what Protestants used to believe. If you look at the top quote, that's what they believe right now. That's what they're making movies about. That's what's all over the world. There's been a historical shift has taken place. And more people are looking these days for some man that they think he's going to be the ultimate deceiver at the end of time. And is it possible, as it says right up there, the ultimate deception, do you see that? Is it possible that this whole idea, that the Antichrist is just one man, half-beast coming at the end, is it possible that this whole idea is part of the ultimate deception? Right from the devil, leading away from the truth of the Bible, from the historical Protestant view that has been taught, that has been died for, and that is really solid based upon the study of the Word. It's irrefutable when you really study it carefully. Now let's go to the book of Revelation. We've got a little more to do tonight. Let's go to Revelation chapter 13. Let's talk about the number 666. We have one more shockwave before this meeting is over. Sometimes I feel, I'm sorry, I hate to do this to you, but we've just got to look at this. We really do. We've got to look at what the Bible says. God wants our eyes to be opened, amen? To see the truth Okay, Revelation 13, verse 18. The Bible says, here is, and what's that next word? Wisdom. God, give us wisdom. Let him that has understanding, let him count the number of the beast, for it is the number of a man. And his number is 666, which comes out to 666. So first of all, the Bible says we need wisdom, we need understanding, and the Bible also says that we have to count the number. Did you see that? We have to count the number in order to get to 666. We're not going to read 666 anywhere. We've got to count it in order to get to it. Now let's go to chapter 15, Revelation 15, verse 2. Revelation 15, verse 2. The scripture says, I saw as it were a sea of glass mingled with fire, and them that had gotten the victory over the beast, that's one thing, over his image, that's another thing, over his mark, that's another thing. We'll talk about the mark of the beast 2 weeks from Friday night. We have a whole meeting on this. His mark, which is another thing, and over the number of his name. Do you see that? And the number is 666, isn't it? So here we have the beast, the image, the mark, and the number. So based upon this text, is the mark the same as the number? No. There's a beast, there's an image, and we'll talk about the image later. There's a mark, and there's a number of his name. Mark is one thing, number is something else. How many of you have heard the idea that 666 is the mark of the beast? Friends, I see a lot of hands. That's not the truth. 666 is not the mark of the beast. 666 is the number of the beast. And this phrase says, actually in verse 2, it says it is the number of his name. And you have to count it to get the number of his name. Now, what is this talking about? Let me share with you the way Protestants have understood this for a long, long time. There is a certain hat that is placed upon the head of the leader of the Church of Rome when he's coronated into office. It's called a papal tiara. Here's a statement from a magazine of the Church of Rome called Our Sunday Visitor, April 18, 1915. And the question is, what are the letters on the Pope's crown and what do they signify? The letters on the Pope's crown are these, Vicarius Filii Dei, which is Latin for Vicar of the Son of God. There's a phrase on the base of the crown. It's in Latin, Vicarius Filii Dei, which means Vicar of the Son of God, which means supposedly that this individual is the vicar or the representative of Jesus Christ. It's in Latin. Now, when you add up, when you count the Roman numeral value of every one of those letters, Vicarius Filii Dei, V is 5, going down, etc., Vicarius comes to 112. Filii comes to 53, Dei comes to 501. And if you count up the letters of the number of his name and you add them all up, guess what number you get to? You get to the number 666. There was supposed to be somebody over there that was going to put this strip on the board. Maybe somebody can just, would you mind doing me a favor and grab that right there on the bottom and just stick that on that tower of truth there. Appreciate that. Point number 12. The Bible says count the number, and the number is 666. Now notice it says we have to count it. The Bible says it's the number of his name. We look at the name at the bottom of the tiara, saying he is the vicar of the Son of God, and we count the Roman numeral value, and we get to the number 666. And this is the way Protestants have understood this for a long, long time. And basically what that point does, along with all the other points, it just puts all the pieces together, and it's just another evidence that we're on the right track, that this system that we're studying about in Bible prophecy is truly the system that is marked out in the Bible. If you can't take all the notes on that, this is in the study guide that we gave you in our last meeting. The bottom line is, friends, tonight, there is no one man, some mysterious half-man, half-devil that is supposed to come at the end of time, who is the Antichrist. There is nobody like that. It certainly isn't David Hasselhoff. It certainly isn't Prince Charles. It's not this mysterious Franco Masaluso that's described in these movies. It's not this individual described in the Omega Code. It's not Bill Gates. It's not Gorbachev. There is no one man anywhere that will ever come at the end of time who will fulfill the prophecy as the one individual. This whole idea is a fiction. People can make movies about it. They can, you know, be fascinating when you eat a lot of popcorn and watch these movies. They're very interesting, but this is really not, it's not the truth of the Bible. It's fantasy. It's fantasy. It's pure delusion. It's not really the truth of Scripture. Truth is, Antichrist is here now, and it has been here for a long, long time. John said 2,000 years ago, even now, it's already here. And it's much bigger than one man. It's a whole system, and even so, beyond that, the Bible says there is a spirit of Antichrist, a spirit of Antichrist, and there's a battle going on inside the Church of Rome, and inside Protestant churches, and inside churches all around the world, the battle between the spirit of Jesus Christ that leads to Christ alone, and the spirit of Antichrist that leads away from Jesus. That's the battle that we're all in, and we must face this, we must deal with this, and we need to direct people by the grace of God to the Word of God and to Jesus Christ alone as our Savior. Amen? John 14, verse 6, this is our last text tonight. These are the words of Jesus. Jesus said, I am the way, I am the truth, and I am the life. And no man comes to the Father, referring to God, but by me. Only through Jesus Christ can we go to the Father. Only through Jesus do we have salvation. And the whole purpose of prophecy is to help us to understand the devil's deceptions, which are designed to lead us away from Jesus. God gave us this so we can come back to Jesus and have simple faith in Jesus, in His love, in His salvation, and we can be saved by the grace of God.
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3: Hello, my name is Steve Wahlberg. I'd like to just spend a few moments sharing with you the reason why we picked White Horse Media as the name of our ministry. It's actually based upon a Bible verse in the book of Revelation, chapter 19, verse 11. The scripture says, And I saw heaven opened, and behold, a white horse. And he that sat upon him was called Faithful and True, and in righteousness he judges and makes war. We here at White Horse Media are completely committed to Jesus as the rider of the horse, whose name is Faithful and True. We want to be faithful to God's word. We want to be in harmony with his truth. The Bible says, in righteousness, he will judge and make war. We believe that we're in a great controversy. We're in a war between the forces of good and evil, the forces of Jesus Christ and the devil. Our team is entirely committed to Jesus Christ, to the truth, and to being faithful to the Word of God. It is our hope and prayer that through our television programs, our radio programs, our internet ministry, our books and our seminars, that we will help inspire and prepare you for the soon return of the Lord Jesus Christ.
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Russiagate, Deflategate, and all the other gates are named in ironic honor of the Watergate scandal, in which Republican Party operatives got caught getting up to no good in the Democratic Party's national headquarters in the Watergate building in Washington, D.C. President Nixon announced his resignation on August 8, 1974, becoming the first U.S. president to resign from office. No doubt presidents have done worse than Nixon was accused of doing, but he got caught. Ephesians 5:8 says, "Walk as children of light. If you avoid temptation, follow the leading of Jesus, you'll avoid your own embarrassment. And should you slip, go to God knowing He's a God of grace and forgiveness. Because there's another gate, and that's the gate of pearl that you're going to walk through one day. Don't miss that. Keep looking to Jesus." John Bradshaw, It Is Written.

Sometime back, I was driving with a car full of kids on a snowy road. When that happens, I try to keep a proper interval between my vehicle and the one in front of me. But evidently, this particular point, what happened, happened anyway, even with the proper interval. The car in front of me went out of control and began to skid every which way, stopping and then starting to skid again. And by the time it almost was through with these maneuvers, I had hit it. Has that ever happened to you? Not just like that, but some point of emergency or trauma where you've had to call on the reserve and the adrenaline starts to pour. May I introduce the program Night Sounds? I'm Bill Pierce, and each night that we are together in this fashion, we call on a new subject, something that's happened in our lives, something that may have happened to someone else, or an existing condition or situation, sometimes that we have no control over. Tonight's program I've merely called Emergency. Looking through a very valuable book, not so much monetarily, but as far as input and counsel, is one by a physician, Dr. Paul Brand, entitled In His Image. And he teamed up with one of the finest writers in the land, Philip Yancey, talking about the equation between the human body and spiritual verities. Well, he was in a situation similar to the one I just told you about. And he said, when I first learned to drive, my brain sorted out the sequence of nerve firings required for me to lift my foot, slide it to the left, turn the steering wheel with short, jerky motions in the direction of the skid. And unlike a novice, I didn't have to think, where is the brake pedal? In a moment of emergency and stress, my brain relied on a memory bank of programmed responses and sent high-speed orders along nerve pathways. The orders were, so to speak, foot-specific and wrist-specific. The brakes, the steering wheel. But the other complex reactions, the heart rate, skin changes, respiratory adjustments, all occurred because of this hormonal system. My brain initiated an order to a gland, in this case, the adrenal, to secrete a chemical messenger into the bloodstream. The hormone doesn't deliver a message as immediate, precise, and definite as the nerves, but in a few seconds, it can reach every cell in my body. Tonight's program entitled Emergency. Fear, relief, heightened awareness. Dr. Brand said, I felt all these sensations, and for the next 20 miles, they made me a much better driver. All my muscles, not just my foot and wrists, were poised for action. I saw better. I concentrated more on the hazardous driving conditions. These two types of communication, the nervous and hormonal systems, have a parallel in the spiritual body also. And as we come on the air with Night Sounds, night by night, each of our topics, subject matter, whatever direction we're coming from in our thinking, are based on a theological premise, because God is foremost and should be in our lives. He created us. Otherwise, we wouldn't be with each other at this point. Nothing would have happened that happened. God is the first and last cause, and He said in the Old Testament, I am Alpha and Omega, the beginning and the end. Back to driving, back to responses, back to emergency. Dr. Paul Brand said,
At times, we may have a direct hotline from the head, a clear directive for a specific action. In my experience, those times occur infrequently. More commonly, I sense a certain prompting to respond, a heightened awareness or a pang of conscience about some command of Christ's that I have failed to follow. Christian literature has devoted so much attention recently to the gifts of the Spirit. And he asked, could such gifts follow alternate types of communication systems within the body? The Bible says some are chosen to be pastors and teachers and prophets and administrators. By ability and by calling, these represent a sort of central nervous system, a direct line of communication from the brain. And we selves rely on them to teach and interpret and to direct us in our various functions within the body. But, in addition, the Holy Spirit moves as a go-between force among all selves, gently bringing to mind the will of the brain, the head, and then permeating and mobilizing the entire body. Until recently, those in this field believed that glands such as the adrenal and pituitary sent out their hormonal instructions independently. However, new discoveries point to reliance on the brain at virtually every point. Instructions on growth, development of resources, on how to meet a crisis, these all originate in the head to meet the needs of the entire body. The glands and enzymes all act as agents for the will of the head, carrying the message to each independent cell. So it is in the spiritual body. Ephesians chapter 4, verse 15, and carrying into 16, reads, "We will in all things grow up into him who is the head, that is Christ. From him, the whole body, joined and held together by every supporting ligament, grows and builds itself up in love, as each part does its work." So, that's basically what happens in an emergency, in a red alert. An interesting thing happened to me this morning. We were having inclement weather. There was a rain pattern just hanging over our area, creating all sorts of havoc for drivers, flood conditions, etc. I had the Weather Channel on just to see what was happening nationally, and more specifically, locally. And as I turned to do something else for a couple of seconds, I heard this little beeper going. It sounded like the beeper on the alarm clock or the radio. I'd never heard it before. It was coming out of the TV. Evidently, my television is programmed with a red strip along the bottom of whatever is on, and a little alarm that sounds. And this red strip had an emergency message on it about possible flood conditions for our area. I thought that was pretty neat, but it alerted me to stay with the Weather Channel for a while until I found out the duration of this, where it was heading, and all of the necessary information. Tonight's program entitled Emergency. Maybe you're enduring or experiencing a spiritual, emotional, physical emergency or red alert now. Maybe it's been coming on gradually, so that in a sense you're not particularly looking forward to it, but you anticipate it. In other words, you're geared to some extent. But these sudden emergencies, the 911 kinds,
put us in a state, as we've been explaining tonight, physically and even spiritually. Night Sounds is a total experience as far as I'm concerned, because it doesn't begin when I turn the mic on. It really begins when I arise in the morning, and even before that, when I awaken. My first words are, "Thank you, Lord, for whatever hours of rest you gave and allowed. I commit this day to you. Thank you for your mercies, which are new every morning." Sometimes that prayer sort of comes in pieces because I'm not quite awake yet. But this is when the communication starts. This program has no script. However, we quote a lot of people and give personal observations for what they are worth. Plus, I try to select music that speaks to and with and through the subject we're dealing with night by night. So at this point, I'm going to enter into the musical agenda for a few moments. A song of prayer, as directed to the Lord by Twyla Paris, with a message in prayer, "Father, we are here." And whether she's speaking of an emergency situation or what should transpire every moment to open our hearts, minds, emotions, body, cells, the whole picture to the God who not only created us, but loves us intensely.

Soloist Twyla Paris, Song of Prayer, Father, we are here. Which reminds me that sometimes we pray as if God would be surprised at what we're telling him. And also, there are moments when we worry about something and try to fix it all up and take care of whatever's going on, feeling that we've got to do it, or it'll fall apart again. As if God didn't exist. I've done that so many times. Don't think of prayer till something happens beyond me, and I think, oh, man. In the event that any of you have joined us in the past few moments, you're in tune with a program entitled Night Sounds. I'm Bill Pierce, and what a joy it is, night by night, to come where you are, that we gather together in this manner, through an old medium, radio, like an old friend. A lot of folk felt that when television arrived, radio would get on the tubes, but it's stronger than ever, and even better than TV in many instances. You don't have to look like anything, that's for sure. Neither do I, and maybe we don't, which is just as good. We will be going off the air in a few moments, and as we do, I just want to remind you once again that Night Sounds continues through compact discs, the treasury of recorded sacred music, the printed page, and certainly through prayer. That's the secret. That's the existent force of our God through the Spirit keeping us moving, upholding each other. If we can remember your prayer concern, please allow us this privilege. If you'd like a catalog on the various outreaches of this ministry, our mailing address is Night Sounds, Wheaton, Illinois, 60189. And again, since each program bears its own title and direction, tonight's, we've used one word, emergency. In prayer, Joy Morgan Davis wrote, "What is it in the small hours of the night, Lord, that intrigues the mind and touches the imagination? Is it the darkness where we walk with mystery and romance, or the stillness where nothing stirs, or the solitude as soul and mind and body, when not bombarded by the noise and nuances of life, seem to blend into a clearer state of consciousness? What is it in the night that lets us leave ourselves for flights of fancy above our earth-bound being? Could it be because in darkness we are closer to creation, closer to our own inherent creativity? Once, when there was nothing anywhere but darkness, when all the world was without form and void, your imagination made miracles. The sun, the moon, the lion, the lamb, the mountains and rivers, and Adam and Eve. Your vision of tomorrow turned night into day. If I am made in your image, Lord, I'm sure to have some of your imagination, some of the creativity that turned ordinary atmosphere into a paradise. I must remember that tomorrow, Lord, as I make my day." Tonight's program, Emergency, finds us quoting Dr. Paul Brand, a physician, Christian doctor, who has given some very valuable and penetrating insights into the equation between a body and spiritual movement. And he said even the most common acts that we get into day by day rely on elaborate confederacies, the monitors that measure oxygen intake and regulate breathing,
Oxygen requirements also trigger changes in the heart rate and the chain of cells serving as the pacemakers of my heart, which is far better attuned to the needs of the body than any electronic wizardry inserted to replace it. The natural pacemaker listens to instructions from the vagus nerve, factors in readings of oxygen requirements. It also takes note of any special conditions that might call for increased heartbeat, as indicated by the presence of adrenaline. We can see evidence of homeostasis on vivid display in modern hospitals, where constant digital readouts report a patient's pulse and other vital functions. All cells communicate other needs. From the viewpoint of the body, taste, and appetite, they're mere techniques to compel us to provide nourishment. So let's listen to our bodies. The other day, I was looking through the phone book to see the various specialties of physicians. And out of page after page after page of doctors and healers, I saw only one who engaged in the specialty of preventive medicine. This is the best. If we can stay out of trouble through sensible living and patterns of habits and so on, listening to our bodies, we're much better off. And tonight's program titled Emergency reminds us of all of these things. Listening first of all to God, checking in on our body, exercising, engaging in sensible and good nutrition, various things we can do to help ourselves. And again, it's a much better scene than to call on the doctor after we're in trouble. Some, of course, are not caused by any of our lifestyles. They come to us through genetics or other means. But let's just, right now, call on our Lord to guide and to direct as He would. I'd like to ask Phil Driscoll now to sing a song in closing that goes right along with our thought processes tonight. God is there, and He will be there with us forever.

Thank you, Lord, that you are everywhere. Right now. And you are with my friend listening. You are with me. We need you, Lord. Take us through the night and into tomorrow in your care. We love you. We give ourselves to you in Jesus' name. Amen. Our mailing address is Night Sounds, Wheaton, Illinois, 60189. If we can pray for you, be a friend, we want to do this. Let's completely yield ourselves to the great physician who has the right diagnosis every time. We don't need a second opinion. And I'm so grateful to you for being right there where you are tonight. Let's do it again, okay? In God's divine providence, may He give you strength spiritually, emotionally, physically tomorrow to do His will. Until we meet again, a peaceful, restful good night.

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0: Welcome to today's reading from the Bible, the Word of God. Thy word is a lamp unto my feet and a light unto my path.
1: Psalm 137. By the rivers of Babylon, there we sat down, yea, we wept, when we remembered Zion. We hung our harps upon the willows in the midst of it. For there those who carried us away captive asked of us a song, and those who plundered us requested mirth, saying, Sing us one of the songs of Zion. How shall we sing the Lord's song in a foreign land? If I forget you, O Jerusalem, let my right hand forget its skill. If I do not remember you, let my tongue cling to the roof of my mouth. If I do not exalt Jerusalem above my chief joy. Remember, O Lord, against the sons of Edom, the day of Jerusalem, who said, raise it to its very foundation. O daughter of Babylon, who are to be destroyed, happy the one who repays you as you have served us, happy the one who takes and dashes your little ones against the rock.
0: That's the reading from the Old Testament. And now we turn to the New Testament.
1: The first epistle of Paul to the Thessalonians. Paul, Silvanus, and Timothy, to the Church of the Thessalonians in God the Father and the Lord Jesus Christ. Grace to you and peace from God our Father and the Lord Jesus Christ. We give thanks to God always for you all, making mention of you in our prayers, remembering without ceasing your work of faith, labor of love, and patience of hope in our Lord Jesus Christ in the sight of our God and Father, knowing, beloved brethren, your election by God. For our gospel did not come to you in word only, but also in power, and in the Holy Spirit, and in much assurance, as you know what kind of men we were among you for your sake. And you became followers of us and of the Lord, having received the word in much affliction, with joy of the Holy Spirit, so that you became examples to all in Macedonia and Achaia who believe. For from you the word of the Lord has sounded forth, not only in Macedonia and Achaia, but also in every place. Your faith toward God has gone out so that we do not need to say anything. For they themselves declare concerning us what manner of entry we had to you, and how you turned to God from idols to serve the living and true God, and to wait for his Son from heaven, whom he raised from the dead, even Jesus, who delivers us from the wrath to come.

You've been listening to the Word of God, today's reading of a section of the Holy Scriptures. 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
1: Oh, always good to talk to you.
0: Now, I've got a copy of your very informative book here, Five Keys to Dealing with Depression. And I find even the title intriguing. You say dealing with depression, not vanishing it or sending it packing, dealing. Don't most depression sufferers simply want it to go away and never come back? Shouldn't that be our goal?
1: I think that is our goal. And, you know, the World Health Organization tells us that depression is so significant, they're ranking it as number one or number two. They're calling it a disease in the world by year 2020. Now, that's a short 3 years away. Mm-hmm. Isn't that amazing? So depression is huge, and we all know somebody who's been affected by it.
0: Dr. Jantz, is this something new? Did our grandparents and our great-grandparents and the people back there in the horse and buggy days, did they not get depressed?
1: Well, I think there probably was depression. And we've seen some early writings about depression and some of the things that they used to believe around depression. Early on in history, depression was believed to be something that was in you, like an evil spirit, and it needed to get out. And so the treatment for depression usually was some kind of a scare tactic, scare it out of you.
0: Yes.
1: So things have changed. I think in our culture, in the age that we live in, depression is more frequent. And it's got a lot of different reasons for that.
0: You know, in the first part of your book, Five Keys to Dealing with Depression, you have two lists. One you call the yellow list and one you call the red list. The yellow list, I guess, are those things that we have inside of us that are sort of a warning. Is that right? A warning, what's going on?
1: You know, it's like the yellow warning light flashing.
0: Yeah.
1: Hey, if I have these symptoms and if I don't do anything about it, they could turn into more serious symptoms.
0: Yeah. Now, let me just read a couple of them here, and then I want to move on to the red list. A loss of enjoyment in established activities, feeling either wound up or weighted down, anger at God for how you feel, et cetera, et cetera, et cetera. Then you move on to the red list, and I just want to spend a moment on the red list just in case someone is there because they need help right now. You say a significant change in appetite results in either marked weight loss or weight gain. Why would you lose weight and gain weight with depression?
1: Well, we're doing all or nothing. So we're either not eating or we're eating all the time.
0: Okay.
1: So that's one of the factors. The seriousness of depression really can put us over the edge.
0: And you say increased agitation or complete inability to relax. What do you consider to be relaxing?
1: Well, relaxing means I can't seem to stop and get any sense of peace. There's an absence of joy or even things that used to give me enjoyment. Where I used to feel good about, you know, even going out for a walk or a hike or something. It's like nothing now. Zero. Nothing gives me any sense of pleasure.
0: And then, of course, the very serious recurring thoughts of death or suicide or planning or attempting suicide. I've heard it said that, you know, suicide is a permanent solution to a temporary problem. Do you believe that?
1: Well, yes. I don't believe it's the solution, obviously. But I understand how people can get to that point where we're no longer thinking rationally. We're no longer able to make a good decision.
0: You make an interesting point there. You say we're no longer thinking rationally. If we're not thinking rationally, I guess we could not, as friends or lovers of people who are depressed, we can't come at it from a rational standpoint. Well, this doesn't make sense. Everything is going to be okay. We, from our rational point of thinking, it makes sense. But to them, how do you approach them irrationally?
1: Yeah. If we're depressed, and if you have a loved one that's in that darkness, you know that they're not able to make really good life-giving decisions.
0: Right,
1: so
0: right.
1: This is where we intervene, and we need to help them.
0: Okay. All right, let's get into those five keys. I think we'll be able to touch on each one of them before the program is up today. The first number key you say in dealing with depression is emotional balance. Now, what do you mean by that?
1: Well, we've got to figure out what represents balance. If depression is all or nothing thinking, mm-hmm. You know, I'm either really good or I'm really bad, or and it's just that all or nothing. I'm either eating all the time or sleeping all the time or I'm not at all. So balance means, what are those things in life that I can regain my footing? Do I need to deal with some past emotional pain? Is there unforgiveness in my life? Do I have an abundance of anger or hurt? Or have I been riddled with fear and anxiety? So what are those things in my life that are preventing me to have any sense of emotional balance?
0: It sounds like what I hear you saying is that feeling bad or guilty is not the problem. Letting the bad and the guilt overtake your life is the problem. I'm on the right track?
1: Yes, and that's what happens. It's subtle and it's sneaky, but it's like we have all those yellow symptoms flashing,
0: right.
1: Pretty soon, before we know it, we're in a very dark place.
0: When you're in this dark place, and I'm sure all of us have been there, because you make it very clear that, you know, we occasionally dip our toe in that pond. We look at life and say, oh, we're having problems here. This is not working. But somehow we can motor out of it. If you are thinking this way and you have an emotional balance need, what's the first step that you recommend that you do to try to bring that balance back in? How do you lift yourself up by your own bootstraps?
1: You may need to ask for help. And by that, what I mean is, this is too big for me. I don't know what to do. I may need to get some professional intervention. I may need to get a sense of somebody that can help me with a plan. I may need accountability. I may need to have some testing done. Do I have a chemical issue going on? What's all creating this depression for me?
0: The second key you mention in your book is intellectual integrity. Have you been on Facebook recently? That seems to be in short supply.
1: What am I doing to grow? What am I doing in my life that stimulates me in a positive way? Am I indeed diving into social media so deep? And we know that the more I spend in social media, the more it actually increases my depression instead of help me.
0: Really? Really? Okay.
1: So, you know, what am I doing to keep myself growing? And if I'm depressed, I probably feel like I'm not growing.
0: Let's talk about social media just for a minute here. This is an interesting point. What can we do to protect ourselves other than signing off? And maybe that's what you're saying. What can we do to protect ourselves on social media from letting it depress us?
1: Well, you know, I think we've got to limit our time and what we're doing as well. You probably noticed that, you know, everybody, you do a lot of comparing on social media.
0: Yes, yes.
1: Everybody, you know, presents their best photo, and if it's not their best, they'll retouch it.
0: Yeah.
1: So, you know, it's a different world. And if we're looking for affirmation, or if we're looking for value through social media, that's looking to the wrong place.
0: Because what you're saying is the people who are interacting with you don't know the real you. They know the you that you've put up there. And so their reaction to you is based on a manufactured you?
1: Yep, exactly.
0: Okay. All right. Well, that makes sense. All right. Five steps to dealing with depression. Step number three is relational support. What do we need to know about relational support, and where can we find it?
1: Well, this is a big one. Oftentimes, I may feel like if I'm depressed, I just want to isolate. I don't want to be with anybody. Or if I'm maybe feel like I've burned a lot of bridges in relationships. And so we've created a problem where I feel like nobody understands, or I feel like I don't have that support. So this is one that's a tricky one and such an important one.
0: But you're saying it is possible. We can back out of relational non-support, I guess you're saying.
1: Well, this is where professional intervention may be important.
0: Okay.
1: This is where I may need to evaluate my relationships. I may need to find a support group to be a part of. Something in my relationships may need to change.
0: Now, Dr. Janice, you're a counselor and you're a psychologist. What do you know that I don't know or that my listener doesn't know? What do you bring to the table that we somehow missed in our decades of living?
1: Well, as a counselor, it's support and an understanding of where you need to progress. A person that is staying stuck in depression is going to maybe live with a lot of regret. And so the accountability, also to know where to look. If you look at depression as like a big 1,000-piece puzzle, I think a good counselor, a good expert can help me find the missing pieces to that puzzle. Maybe there's just a few and I need a little more help.
0: I can certainly understand that, because even in talking with non-professionals or with a friend or a family member or a pastor, they may say something that triggers something in the mind and you, oh yeah, I didn't think about that. You are trained to look for those things. Am I right?
1: Yep. Correct.
0: Okay. All right. Very good. We're talking with Dr. Greg Janse. He is the author of Five Keys to Dealing with Depression. He's also the driving force behind a place called The Center, A Place of Hope. And you can learn more about that from www.aplaceofhope.com. We'll take a short break. And when we come back, a couple more keys here, very important, and some more questions for our guest today, Dr. Greg Janse. So everybody stay right where you are.

0: I'm Dr. James Markham with your Biblical Prescription for Life. A patient recently asked me about natural ways to help his heart. Well, I referred him to Daniel 1 verses 12, where it says, "Please test your servants for 10 days and let us give them vegetables to eat and water to drink." Well, vegetables in that setting was that which is sown. The word is called zeroim. Well, you know the rest of the story. These fellows were 10 times smarter than the king's men. Esselstyn, in the Journal of American Family Practice in 2015, did a study that showed that people that eat greens and plant-based nutritions have healthier hearts, less cardiovascular events. So our biblical prescription for life today is zeroim, Z-E-R-O-I-M, eat that which is sown. For more information, visit our website. That's heartwiseministries.org.
1: 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We're here to serve you. Please feel free to use any of these avenues to communicate with us. Welcome back to the program. I'm your host, Charles Mills. Our guest today, Dr. Gregory Jantz. He is the author of 5 Keys to Dealing with Depression. He's the author of 36 books, to be exact. This man knows what he's talking about. We've had him on the show several times before, and I'm always impressed by his deep understanding of the human psyche. And his books also reflect that. Aplaceofhope.com is a site where you can go and learn more about Dr. Jantz and his center and his books. It's all right there at aplaceofhope.com. We're going through the 5 keys to dealing with depression. We've talked about emotional balance, intellectual integrity, and relational support. Now, physical healing. Are you telling us, Dr. Jantz, that it's possible that our depression is brought about by a physical ailment in our bodies?
2: Well, isn't that interesting? We could have a nutrient deficiency. We may have chemical imbalances. There could be things going on that really we're not understanding what's happening. And it really can be clearly a chemical or physical issue. I may have maybe it's even some food allergies. I may have something that's really, really contributing to this that I need to look at.
1: That actually is a very hopeful statement because we think we're going crazy. Like you say in the very beginning of your book, you talk about Sarah. I'm sure Sarah represents a lot of people. Sarah thought, there's something wrong with me. And so she came to you and you showed her what was wrong with her, but it wasn't her. It was some things about her or things around her that were the problem. That could be our problem too. Am I right?
2: Oh, sure. And let's look at it this way. There's always a missing link in depression. Always. And so we need to look at those missing pieces, and a lot of times they can be physical. Maybe it's a nutrient deficiency. Maybe there's something going on that's never been looked at.
1: You've said before on this program that mental illness and depression is on the rise here and around the world. Are you making a connection with something in particular that we're eating or drinking or something in our environment that's triggering this in such a large and global scale?
2: No, there could be many different reasons for this. I think we do live in a world that, if you will, there's more issues. There's the internet has in some ways complicated things,
1: yes.
2: But there's certainly more issues for us that could be contributing. Pornography, a lot of things that could be adding to the complexity of depression.
1: You know, I'm reminded of that Eagles song where they say everything all the time. That seems to be what we have in our lives, everything all the time. And that may not be good for us. Am I on the right track?
2: Well, yeah, that may not be good for us, is right.
1: Okay, all right. Now, spiritual support. This is the fifth key in your book, Five Keys to Dealing with Depression. Spiritual support. Where do we find that? Is that going to church each week?
2: Spiritual support really is, I've got to be willing to allow my faith to develop. I may feel like God has deserted me. I may feel like there is no answers. I may feel like God doesn't love me. I may feel like there's not a God. Mm-hmm. That's okay. I want you to be willing to take a look at issues of faith in your life, because it can really be, when we ask people, what kept you going over the long run? And generally speaking, they'll say, you know, my faith kept me going.
1: Mm-hmm. Mm-hmm. You mentioned a very powerful statement. You say that God has a purpose in your life. Let me ask you a personal question. What was God's purpose in your life, and how did you recognize it?
2: A lot of times our purpose gets affirmed by others. It's those natural gifts and talents, and sometimes we look back in our life and really how God has connected the different dots and has led us in certain directions. Mm-hmm. We'll see a lot of people's early calling, even how they played and their early interest and even childhood. But here's the great thing. If you don't know a plan or purpose for your life, the way God works is it's never too late. And it can be revealed, and it will be. So we've got to allow for that.
1: I like the fact that you say just look around at your life. What are you able to do? What are your interests? What are your talents? God can use, you know, the loaves and fishes. God can use the simplest talent to do some pretty amazing things. Am I right?
2: Oh, absolutely.
1: As a therapist, you talk to people on a daily basis. You write about these things. This is not something you just came up with. This is something that has been taught to you through your interaction with people and your interaction with yourself and your own life. What advice do you have for someone who is struggling right now, listening to this radio program, turning up the volume because I need help, this person is saying, I need to know. And of course, we want them to buy the book, Five Keys to Dealing with Depression. But right now, starting today, what advice would you give to someone who is struggling to find hope or meaning in his or her life?
2: I want you to continue to gather information. Today's a day of decision. And it could be even going online. I've got a nice free questionnaire will give you some feedback that you can take. But I want you to take some steps every day. Every day, take some baby steps.
1: Mm-hmm. Let's identify just a couple of those, because someone wants to take those baby steps right today before they get your book. What would be the first baby step? And I understand baby steps. What's the first baby step?
2: Yeah, well, one would be go to aplaceofhope.com, aplaceofhope.com. Take my depression survey.
1: Okay.
2: And it's going to email you back some brief score and feedback, and you go, okay. So I've gathered more information. Now I need to take the next step. Is the next step, maybe it's reading something, but I'm going to do a next step. Can I keep asking myself, Lord God, I pray for wisdom. Show me what I need to know. Show me the next step.
1: I like that. It is a positive, active thing to do, going to aplaceofhope.com and getting that questionnaire, filling it out. That's a very positive thing. What should we not do today? What should we absolutely not do today in our fight against depression?
2: Isolate, not talk to anybody, and just isolate, or number two, escapism behaviors, where I do nothing but escape, and that means I do unhealthy things. So escapism is a way of coping, but it doesn't get me what I want.
1: All right, very good. Let me go over those five keys again: emotional balance, intellectual integrity, relational support, physical healing, spiritual support. This is a very positive book, listener. I think if you were to get a hold of this and read it, you would discover that there is hope for us all, and there are things that we can be doing starting today, as you mentioned here, and that's very important. And there are things that we need to stop doing. And that's just as important, too. I like that. Dr. Jantz, in just the minute or so we have left on the program, would you do something? I've had you do this before, and I love for you to do this. Would you pray for those people listening to the program right now who are saying, I'm not worth anything. They're like Sarah in your book. I'm not worth anything. There's something wrong with me. I need help. What kind of prayer would you like to offer on that person's behalf right now?
2: Lord God, there are those who are suffering who do not feel hope. And hope seems to be gone, and it's despair. And Lord, we know that you are the God of hope and peace in our lives. And I ask that your spirit would touch whoever that is today. Give them the wisdom to take and the strength to take a next step as we want to journey towards wholeness. We ask for your help to do that in the peace and comfort of your Holy Spirit. In Jesus' name, amen.
1: Amen, amen. 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
2: 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Good to be with you today.
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How long has it been since you knelt by your bed and prayed to the Lord up in heaven? How long since you knew that He'd answer you? And would keep you the long night through? How long has it been

0: This doctrine of once you're saved, it doesn't matter how you live, you can't be lost. You could be cohabiting with the devil, but you really love Jesus and are planning on going to heaven. That's an insult. The Bible doesn't teach that.
1: For over 40 years, Amazing Facts has been dedicated to sharing God's Word through media. 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
0: We're studying lesson number 10 this morning in our quarterly, where we're talking about loved and loving John's epistles, talking about the three letters of John principally. And today, lesson number 10, dealing with confidence. Memory verse is 1 John chapter 5, verse 14. And I'll read it right here out of the RSV from your lesson. You want to say it with me, please? 1 John 5:14. Here we go. And this is the confidence which we have in Him, that if we ask anything according to His will, He hears us. The central theme of this lesson is how the believer can have confidence in God. And we're also talking about assurance of salvation. How far do you take that assurance? It's a very important question, and it's been the debate of great theological minds for many years. 1 John chapter 5, I'm going to be reading verse 13 to the end of the chapter. It's not very much. These things I have written to you who believe in the name of the Son of God, that you might know that you have eternal life, and that you might continue to believe in the name of the Son of God. Now this is the confidence. That's where our lesson comes from today. Now this is the confidence that we have in Him, that if we ask anything according to His will, He hears us. And we know that if He hears us, whatever we ask, we know that we have the petitions that we ask of Him. If anyone sees his brother sinning a sin that does not lead to death, he will ask, and he will give him life for those who commit sin not leading to death. There is a sin leading to death, and I do not say that he should pray about that. All unrighteousness is sin, and there is a sin not leading to death. We know that whoever is born of God does not sin, but he who has been born of God keeps himself, and the wicked one does not touch him. We know that we are of God, and the whole world lies under the sway of the wicked one. And we know that the Son of God has come and has given us an understanding that we may know Him who is true. And we are in Him who is true, in His Son, Jesus Christ. This is the true God, the and eternal life. All right, I want you to draw a connection between knowing and believing. Now, I'm going to read for you John, Gospel of John, chapter 15, verse 6. If anyone does not abide in me, he is cast out as a branch and is withered. And they gather them and throw them into the fire, and they are burned. All right. So, if you believe, and the Bible talks about having confidence, does that mean that you can be sure that you'll be saved? It says here, let me read it for you again. I've written these things to you who believe in the name of the Son of God, that you might know that you have eternal life, and that you might continue to believe. All right, this verse, if you grab onto this, don't just wrap your hand around it, wrap both arms and both legs around this. It's going to help you the rest of your life. There's a lot of confusion out there. This idea that you come to Christ during justification and you believe once, and that if during the process of sanctification you fall away, you're still saved. You can know you have eternal life. Nothing takes that away. You basically lose your freedom to be lost. That's a dangerous belief. And yet there's a lot of people in the world who say, look, you know, you've got the other extreme. People who say, well, if my knowing I have eternal life is conditional on my works, then you've got people who say, well, I've got good works this hour, but I fell the next hour, so I'm saved. No, now I'm lost, but I repented, so now I'm saved again. Oh, but I blew it, and now I'm lost again, and so I've got to find that assurance, I repent, and now I'm saved again. But, oh, I was tempted and I fell, so now I'm lost again. And it's almost like somebody who's stuck in a revolving door that doesn't know whether or not they're in or out of the building. Can anyone relate to what I'm talking about? Well, let me tell you what it is not. Salvation and assurance is not a revolving door, where from hour to hour or minute to minute or even day to day or week to week, you say, save, lost, save, lost, save, lost, and you're schizophrenic about your assurance. It is also not that you come to the Lord once and you believe what you hear, you accept salvation, and then no matter what happens beyond that point, you are saved. You've lost your freedom to turn your back on the Lord or to take your hand out of His hand. Now, don't miss that. Christ will never let go of you. But do you lose your freedom to let go of Him? If you have lost your freedom, in other words, what God says is, I decide who's saved and lost, and I'm going to let you participate by choosing once in your life, and once you choose, you have no more choice. Now, you cannot choose to be lost because you're basically a hostage to heaven. Can you force love? No. But you've all heard, once saved, always saved. Now, I believe there's going to be some people in heaven who believe that. They may be mixed up. They may be sincere. There's some great theologians through history who have believed that, but they lived a consistent life. They believe once saved, always saved, but they also believed in holiness. And, some things about that may seem inconsistent. But the Bible certainly does not teach that you can deliberately be living a life of rebellion and be saved. Amen. Notice in this verse, I want to read it for you again in case you didn't catch it. It says, these things I've written to you who believe in the name of the Son of God, that you might know you have eternal life and you may continue to believe. So you believe initially when you come in justification and you are saved based on justification. But then sanctification is a continuing to believe. Please catch this. It's not just believing once. It's a continuing to believe. In the Jewish mind, believing was not one-time mental assent. The devils believe that way. It's a believing in Him. That's where you get the word believe. Whosoever believes in Him. So you can have confidence that if you are believing in Him. See what I'm saying? This idea that you just say once, you know, I take this vow. What would you think about a marriage where someone, they come to the altar, they say the traditional vows, but then the man leaves his wife and he moves in with somebody else and he supports this one, he never supports the other one, gives all of his love, time, attention to this foreign woman, for him to say, but I still love you. Well, because I took a vow, but you're not living by your vow. See what I'm saying? It's an insult. This doctrine of once you're saved, it doesn't matter how you live, you can't be lost. You could be cohabiting with the devil, but you really love Jesus and are planning on going to heaven. It's an insult. The Bible doesn't teach that. When it says believe in the Jewish mind, it's talking about whoever believes in Him. It's not just believing once in justification, it's continuing to believe. Did you see that in the verse? And so we really need to hammer that home. That our assurance, you can have assurance, but that assurance is always going to be linked with believing, believing. You see what I'm saying? As long as you're believing in Him. Now what that doesn't mean that if you fall, that all of a sudden you mean, oh, save, lost, save, lost. I don't know about you, but my life is a constant battle of ups and downs with the Lord. And I frequently have to ask God for forgiveness. I don't know about you. I won't ask for a show of hands. Maybe I'm the only one here. But the way I read my Bible and the way I observe the world is this world is hostile enemy territory. The current in the world is rushing quickly away from God. It's like a river rushing away from God. The whole creation groans and travails, and my body's part of that. Read Romans chapter 6. There's this natural desire to go the wrong way. So, if I want to be saved, I've got to swim against the current. And if I ever cease for a minute, say, look, I'm just going to tread water. Where am I going to go? You're going downstream. And so as long as you are swimming against the current, you can have assurance. But don't be overconfident. You remember Peter? Though all men should forsake thee, I'll not forsake thee. Did Peter believe in Jesus? He did, but he began to falter and trust in himself, and he fell. I want to read something to you. Matter of fact, I'll have someone else read something to me first. John 3:36. The gospel now, not 1 John. The gospel of John chapter 3:36. Who did I give that to?
2: He who believes in the Son has everlasting life, and he who does not believe the Son shall not see life, but the wrath of God abides on him.
0: Amen. Same author. Whoever believes might have, or does it say he has it? You can have confidence that if you believe in him, you have everlasting life. That means don't turn away from Jesus. Don't take your eyes off of him. Amen. If you continue to trust in him, he is the author and finisher of your faith. You can be confident that he that has begun a good work in you, though you may slip and fall along the way, you're going to get across the river because you are fixing your eyes on him. You're laying aside the weight. You're running that race. Don't measure your experience from day to day by the occasional good deed or misdeed. What's your direction? That's what your confidence is based upon, that he will finish what he started in your life. But on the other side of the coin, don't become presumptuous and saying, well, I said that prayer when I was 10 years old, when I came to the altar, so now I'm saved, and I can live for the world. I'll just repent later. That is very dangerous, to presume on God's mercy and to live for sin. Let me read something else to you. And this is from the book Christ's Object Lessons, page 155. Those who accept Christ in their first confidence say, I am saved, are in danger of trusting to themselves. They lose sight of their own weakness and their constant need of divine strength. They're unprepared for Satan's devices, and under temptation, like Peter, they fall into the very depths of sin. We're admonished, let him who thinks take heed, lest he fall. 1 Corinthians 10:12. Our only safety is in constant distrust of self and dependence on Christ. As long as you believe in him and you are dependent on him, you can have confidence. That's where you find it. Our only safety, our only confidence is in that. Did Paul have assurance of salvation? Someone read for me Philippians chapter 3, verse 12. I gave that to somebody.
3: Not that I have already attained or am already perfected, but I press on that I may lay hold of that for which Christ Jesus has also laid hold of me.
0: That's a good attitude. So in the midst of Paul's ministry, he says there in Philippians, I don't count myself to be perfected. I don't say that I've attained. Paul is not boasting, I'm saved, but he's saying, he had confidence. He says, I'm pressing on. We need to constantly believe in him. There'll be ups and downs, but we can still have assurance as long as we keep our eyes fixed upon him and do not give up our faith. Some people have the idea, they say, but what if all of a sudden, during one of my weak moments, when I've failed, I've sinned, I've failed, and I haven't repented yet, if all of a sudden I should have a car accident, Or it's like, you know, God is up there in the sky waiting to find you in some moment of weakness to see if he can take you out while you're down. Is that how he operates? You know, it's God is looking for us to save us. He wants to do everything we can save us. But if we, on the other hand, if you're following the Lord as the exception and not the rule, then you probably will die in a lost state. See what I'm saying? People typically die the way they live. Those who plan on turning to the Lord in the 11th hour of their life, they are playing Russian roulette with eternity. I think I gave somebody Revelation 3:11.
4: I am coming soon. Hold fast what you have so that no one may seize your crown.
0: Right, so Christ is saying that we need to hang on to what we have or we won't get our crown, someone else will. What does that verse clearly imply? That you might be saved. By the way, he's talking to the churches. It's assumed that those in the churches are believers, and he's telling those in the churches, you need to hold on. That's why Jesus says, he that endures to the end will be saved. Doesn't say he that believes once and then turns his back on the Lord. Once you're saved, you can't be lost. He that endures to the end. We need to hang on. They will be saved. Amen?
5: Amen.
0: So I think there's a lot of support for that principle. Now, let's talk about praying according to his will. And I'll read this to you. 1 John 5:14. Now, this is the confidence that we have in him, that if we ask anything according to his will, he hears us. Now, some people have taken it where you cross out the part that says according to his will. If we ask anything, there are verses in the Bible where Jesus says if we ask anything in his name, we'll have the petition we ask. And people go, all right, here I've got a blank check. Praise the Lord, whatever I want. Rub the genie bottle and make your wish. Now, when you read those statements in the Bible, they're all given in the context of the other conditions to answered prayer. There are conditions in the Bible to answered prayer. One thing is, of course, pray according to God's will. There needs to be a willingness to surrender to, submit to, and to do God's will in answered prayer. Now, if you read, for instance, in James chapter 4, verse 3, he says, you ask and you do not receive. Some people pray and they don't get an answer. Why? Because you ask amiss. You ask off target that you might consume it on your pleasures. You're praying selfish prayers that are out of God's will. You can't expect to have those prayers answered. How many of you have heard people say, well, you know, this praying business doesn't work because I prayed and asked God to give me a new car and I didn't get it. Well, maybe that's not God's will for you. Amen. There might be other things more important you ought to be praying about. First prayer that everybody ought to pray is one of surrender of themselves. Amen. You know, I think that a criteria for any answered prayer is priorities. The Bible says if we regard iniquity in our hearts, the Lord will not hear us. Meaning, if we're living in rebellion to God's known will, and we're saying, here's my Christmas list, Lord, and God says, wait a second here. You're saying that I'm your Father and that I'm going to open the windows of heaven for you, and in the basics of doing my will, you're rebelling against me. I mean, even Santa Claus wants to know if you're doing good and bad, right? And so if you're living in rebellion to God and you're saying, here's my list, how come he's not answering my prayer? Now, God will always hear the prayer of repentance.
5: Amen.
0: God will always hear the prayer of, Lord, change my heart, help me surrender to you.
5: Amen.
0: And it doesn't mean praying once or twice. God wants sometimes to test our determination. There should be a persistence in prayer. Jesus uses the parable of an unrighteous judge. There's a widow in a town. This is Luke chapter 18, I believe. She goes to this judge who probably takes bribes and he doesn't really care about what's right and wrong. And this widow comes and she says, please avenge me of my adversary. And he says, look, you're poor widow. You can't pay me a bribe. I've got more important things to do. So he ignores her. But she keeps coming and she keeps coming and she keeps coming. Finally, he says, look, she's going to wear me down, so I'm going to give her what she wants. And Jesus uses that to illustrate. He says, look, even an unrighteous judge will hear the case of a persistent widow who keeps praying about the same thing. How much more will your righteous Father in heaven hear the prayers of those who call day and night? In other words, Elijah prayed 7 times. Why did God make him pray 7 times for the rain to come? Was God sleeping the first 6 times and finally woke up? Or was God strengthening Elijah's faith by persistence? Sometimes God wants us to pray longer for something because we appreciate it more when we get it.
5: Amen.
0: There's a lot of reasons that God wants us to persist in prayer. So persistence is something along with praying in harmony with God's will. Somebody read for me 1 John 5:18 and 19.
6: We know that whoever is born of God does not sin, but he who has been born of God keeps himself, and the wicked one does not touch him. We know that we are of God, and the whole world lies under the sway of the wicked one.
0: Does anyone else here get nervous when they read that verse? Does that make you kind of sit up a little higher and look to your right and left and wonder, does that mean what it says? We know whoever is born of God does not sin. If someone were to ask you before we read that verse, have you been born again? Would you say, yeah. But then it says, whoever is born of God does not sin. But he who has been born of God keeps himself, and the wicked one does not touch him. Let me tell you, that verse means what it says. But you may not know what it says. First of all, when it says does not sin, he's not talking about the occasional sin. One reason we know that is because earlier in the same book he says, if any man sins, and he's writing to the church. So he's not saying someone born of God never sins. He's saying that's not their practice. They do not practice a life of sin. Whoever is born of God does not practice sin. Now, was Job a sinless man? That's an easy yes or no question. It's not a hard one. How many are sinless in the world? Just Jesus. All have sinned and come short of the glory of God. I heard several people say Job was sinless. You know what I mean. Did Job sin? At some point. But what is the Bible record about Job? There was a man in the land of Uz whose name was Job. That man was blameless. King James says perfect, upright, feared God, hated evil. So, did Job fit in with John's idea of born again, not living a life of sin? He did. But does that mean Job had never sinned? No. He had a consistently surrendered, obedient life. Sin did not reign over him. All right, Luke chapter 1, verse 5 and 6. And there was in the days of Herod the king of Judah a certain priest named Zacharias of the division of Abijah. His wife was of the daughters of Aaron. Her name was Elizabeth. Now listen to this. And they were both righteous before God, walking in all the commandments and ordinance of the Lord, blameless. Did Zacharias and Elizabeth sin?
5: Yes.
0: Yeah, all have sinned. But were they living a life of surrendered obedience? Yeah. Even in the account of Zacharias when he's in the temple, he's stricken dumb because he sinned in not believing the angel's promise. But that was not his pattern. His pattern was one of consistent obedience. Isn't that true? And so, whatever you think John is saying here, you may be confused about it, but I'll tell you, if you look at Job and you look at Elizabeth and you look at Zacharias, they are exhibit A of the life that God wants us to have. If they had it, you can have it. He wants us to have lives where, very simply, Christ reigns in your heart, not sin, not the wicked one. Christ, sin no longer reigns over you. There's a new master on the throne. And by the way, just going back to 1 John 5:18, it says, we know that we are of God, and the world lies under the sway of the wicked one. That means that if you are born again, the wicked one does not have sway over your life. God has sway over your life. Amen. He is the one who's guiding you. You're not being guided by sin anymore. That's what he's saying. All right, does that make sense? Amen. A little clearer, I hope, because I've heard people take that to two different extremes. Final point here, and I think we're just going to get there. Having the true knowledge of the Godhead is our last section here. We're going to go through Thursday. 1 John 5:20 and 21. And we know that the Son of God has come and has given us an understanding that we might know Him who is true. And we are in Him who is true, His Son Jesus Christ. This is the true God and eternal life. Then he closes by saying, little children, keep yourself from idols. How important is it to know the Lord? You know, I like that verse in Hosea 6, verse 3. Then we shall know if we follow on to know the Lord. Amen. And you know, Hosea also says, my people are destroyed by lack of knowledge. It's the lack of knowing Him that destroys us. Do you know the Lord? What will the Lord declare to the lost? Even the ones who say, Lord, Lord, many of them, he'll say to them, I don't know you. Amen. So it's following on to know the Lord, and we know Him through His Word. John 17:3, and this is life eternal, that they might know thee, the only true God, and Jesus Christ, whom he has sent.

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Never has there been more man-made light, and yet we're living in a time in the world where there has never been more darkness. But as we walk in the light, as He is in the light, His blood will cleanse us from all sin.

0: No, I don't think so. You didn't do very well on your report card this last quarter, so... 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
0: Honey, did you bring the marshmallows?

0: Friends, imagine taking a group of children on a trip to a public park. 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
1: 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They found those who wore shoes with air cells were more than four times as likely to sustain an ankle injury as those wearing shoes without air-filled soles. Apparently, the air in the shoe heels may decrease the ankle stability. 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Be careful out there, sports enthusiasts. 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Taking Charge of Your Health is a public service of the Seventh-day Adventist Church. 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

0: Welcome to today's reading from the Bible, the Word of God. 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
1: Psalm 137. By the rivers of Babylon, there we sat down, yea, we wept, when we remembered Zion. We hung our harps upon the willows in the midst of it. For there those who carried us away captive asked of us a song, and those who plundered us requested mirth, saying, Sing us one of the songs of Zion. How shall we sing the Lord's song in a foreign land? If I forget you, O Jerusalem, let my right hand forget its skill. If I do not remember you, let my tongue cling to the roof of my mouth. If I do not exalt Jerusalem above my chief joy. Remember, O Lord, against the sons of Edom, the day of Jerusalem, who said, raise it to its very foundation. O daughter of Babylon, who are to be destroyed, happy the one who repays you as you have served us, happy the one who takes and dashes your little ones against the rock.
0: From the Old Testament to the New.
1: The first epistle of Paul to the Thessalonians. Paul, Silvanus, and Timothy, to the Church of the Thessalonians in God the Father and the Lord Jesus Christ. Grace to you and peace from God our Father and the Lord Jesus Christ. We give thanks to God always for you all, making mention of you in our prayers, remembering without ceasing your work of faith, labor of love, and patience of hope in our Lord Jesus Christ in the sight of our God and Father, knowing, beloved brethren, your election by God. For our gospel did not come to you in word only, but also in power, and in the Holy Spirit, and in much assurance, as you know what kind of men we were among you for your sake. And you became followers of us and of the Lord, having received the word in much affliction, with joy of the Holy Spirit, so that you became examples to all in Macedonia and Achaia who believe. For from you the word of the Lord has sounded forth, not only in Macedonia and Achaia, but also in every place. Your faith toward God has gone out so that we do not need to say anything. For they themselves declare concerning us what manner of entry we had to you, and how you turned to God from idols to serve the living and true God, and to wait for his Son from heaven, whom he raised from the dead, even Jesus, who delivers us from the wrath to come.

You've been listening to the Word of God, today's reading of a section of the Holy Scriptures. All 66 books of Scripture are given by inspiration of God and are profitable for doctrine, for reproof, for correction, for instruction in righteousness, that the man of God may be perfect, thoroughly furnished unto all good works. 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
1: Let's open our Bibles to the book of Revelation, Revelation chapter 12. We're going to start with the ninth verse. Tonight, we're going to make some absolutely amazing discoveries from God's Word about a subject hidden deep in the heart of the book of Revelation. The title is called Revelation's Issue That Divides the World. Let's begin with prayer as we always do. Let's bow our heads. Dear Father in heaven, dear God, thank you for your love. Thank you for so many people that have come out tonight. Thank you that I can be here and share the Bible with your children. And we pray for the blessing of heaven upon our Bible study. May the Spirit of God be here and work through me and touch us all. And may this message be heard all over America, we pray. In Jesus' name, amen. Revelation's issue that divides the world. That is our subject tonight. Our opening text is Revelation chapter 12, the ninth verse. 12:9. These are the words of God, the Bible says, and the great dragon. And who's the great dragon? The devil himself, that's right. The great dragon was cast out, that old serpent called the devil and Satan, who deceives how many people? Bible says, this text says, the devil deceives the whole world. Very important. He was cast out into the earth, and his angels were cast out with him. So in Revelation 12, verse 9, we have the devil on the one side deceiving the whole world. Now let's go to the same chapter, and let's go down to the 17th verse. Revelation 12, verse 17. Verse 17 says, and the dragon was wroth, or angry, with the woman, which represents God's people, and he went to make war with the remnant of her seed. And what, according to verse 17, does this small group, this remnant group, this little group do? It says they keep the commandments of God and have the testimony of Jesus Christ. So in Revelation 12, on the one side we have the devil deceiving the whole world, and then on the other side we have this little group called the remnant that keep the commandments of God and the testimony of Jesus Christ. So in this passage, Revelation draws a line between the devil and the world on the one side and this group called the remnant on the other side. Now let's go down to the very next text. Revelation 13, go down to the first verse. Revelation 13:1, next verse, right down the line, says, I stood upon the sand of the sea, John wrote, and I saw a beast rising up out of the sea. So here John focuses on the beast. Now if you go down to verse 8 tells us that eventually all that dwell upon the earth shall worship him. In other words, the whole world will one day, just like with the dragon, the whole world will one day be on the side of the beast, or at least the majority of the world. Now, if you go to Revelation 14 and look at verse 9, we have a warning about the beast. Revelation 14:9. Scripture says, the third angel followed them, saying with what kind of a voice? With a loud voice. And the Bible says, if any man worships the beast. So Revelation 14:9 says, don't be on the side of that beast, and don't be on the side of the whole world that's following the beast. Now then if you go down to verse 12, it talks about another group of people who are not following the beast. 14:12 says, here is the patience of the saints, here are they that do what? That keep the commandments of God and have the faith of Jesus. So once again, just like in chapter 12, once again, Revelation draws a line. On the one side is the beast, just like the dragon, and the whole world is following him. And then on the other side, we have this group called the saints who keep the commandments of God and have the faith of Jesus. Two great groups, a line right in the middle. Now go to Revelation chapter 22, the last chapter of Revelation. Last chapter of the Bible, final words of inspiration, Revelation 22, the 14th verse. Now, some translations say this a little bit differently than the King James. I believe the King James has got it straight on this text, but let's just read it from our Bibles. Revelation 22, verse 14, the Bible says these words. Scripture says, blessed are they that, and what's that next word? that do, King James says, do his commandments, that they may have right to the tree of life and may enter in through the gates into the city. So the last chapter of the Bible, and actually this is the last time that the word blessed is used in the Bible. Last time. It says the final blessing of God is upon those that do, that's what the King James says, do his commandments, that they may have the right to the tree of life and they enter in through the gates into the city. So we found in Revelation 12, 17, God has people keeping the commandments. We found in Revelation 14, 12, God will have people keeping the commandments. Revelation 22, 14 says, blessed are they that do his commandments. Mentioned three times here in the book of Revelation. Now this whole subject, this whole issue of the law of God and of the commandments of God, this is a big issue right now all over America and actually around the world. Let me share with you some interesting things that have happened recently, last couple years. Maybe you heard about the Alabama judge who refused to take the Ten Commandments down off the county courthouse. How many of you heard about that? This was in 1997. Okay, a lot of hands. The ACLU said, you can't do that. You can't keep the Ten Commandments on the courthouse walls. This is a violation of the separation of church and state. This is wrong. Don't do that. Take them down. And this judge said, I'm not going to take the law of God down from the walls of the county courthouse. And this became actually a national issue. It was reported in national news. And what happened was, as this issue came out into the open, a group of Christians all gathered together outside the courthouse in Alabama, and they made these little cardboard pictures of the Ten Commandments and held them up, and basically they were protesting against the ACLU, and they were saying, we want the moral law of God to still guide our country. This became such a big issue, the issue went all the way to Washington, D.C., and eventually even the United States government issued its own opinion on this subject. This is the Connecticut Post, a quotation, March 6, 1997, and there it is right on the screen, House votes to endorse the Ten Commandments. Praise the Lord, in this situation, even our government gave the right opinion. Amen? They stood on the side of the law of God. Not long after that, just actually a few days, this was also in March of 1997, the Religion and Society Report came out, and they made their comment about this whole issue in Alabama, and they said, quote, pulling down the Ten Commandments from the schoolroom and from the courthouse walls symbolically removes the objective standards by which national as well as personal conduct can be judged. So they're basically saying if you take the law of God down from the walls and remove the Ten Commandments from America, then people have no way of judging what's right and what's wrong. Very significant statement. During the same month, no less than TV Guide got into the act. TV Guide put out a special issue called God and Television. I think I mentioned this the other night, that even though the Bible's the best-selling book, the most widely read book in America is the TV Guide. And they came out with a special report. And when you read the inside of this particular issue, or if you did read it, there was a listing there of various commandments from the Ten Commandments, and they gave the result of a poll all across America. And here was the question, which of the Ten Commandments do you think is most often violated on primetime television? Guess which one you think it was. And it was do not commit adultery, number 7. 32% of Americans said that's the one that's really broken on nationwide television. So here, even TV Guide gets into the act, expressing the views of Americans on the subject of the Ten Commandments. And so we can see the Ten Commandments, this whole issue of God's law, it has become an issue in the courtroom, it's an issue in public schools, it has been for many years, it's an issue in churches, it's an issue in families, it's an issue in homes, it's an issue above all in the human heart, inside the human heart. This whole question of the law of God is a major issue that we're going to be studying tonight right from our Bibles. And as we have already seen, as we've studied the book of Revelation so far, Revelation chapter 12, 13, 14, and 22, in the very heart of the book of Revelation, it reveals that this is a major issue in the last book of the Bible. The scripture reveals very clearly that on the one side there's the dragon, there's the beast, there's the whole world following the devil, following the beast, and then on the other side there's a group called the remnant. There's a group called the saints who are keeping the commandments of God and who are following Jesus Christ. This is an issue in our world, and it's an issue in the Bible. It's an issue in the book of Revelation. Now go back in your Bibles to Revelation 14, 12, and let's zero in once again on this tremendous text. Revelation 14, verse 12. 14, 12, just about in the heart of the book, we have this amazing statement. 14, 12, the Bible says, Here is the patience of the saints. Here are they that keep the commandments of God, and they also have the faith of who? The faith of Jesus. So here's a verse that talks about people that keep the commandments on the one side and the faith of Jesus on the other side. It's a little bit like they have their hands on both oars. They've got one oar on the commandments of God, one on the faith of Jesus, and they're holding both, and they're rowing toward glory, toward the kingdom of God. Now, I want to discuss this issue with you this evening, because this is a very hot and often controversial and confusing issue. I had a seminar in New Jersey, and a lady came up to me at the end of this meeting, and she said, "Steve, I've been going to church all my life." She said, "I've never understood this subject until tonight." We as believers in Jesus Christ, and I think we could probably all agree with this, I don't think there'd be any disagreement here, that as believers in Jesus, we are saved through our faith in Jesus alone. Amen? We're saved by grace through faith in Christ. And people know that. New Testament Christians know that. But yet, the Bible also talks about here in this verse about keeping the commandments of God. Now, we know we're not saved by the law. We're not saved through keeping the law. We're saved through our faith in Jesus. And many people try to wrestle with this, and they think, okay, since I'm saved through Jesus, what do I do with the law? Is there any connection? Is there relationship? Can I believe in Jesus and yet still keep the commandments at the same time? How do these two poles come together, or do they come together? This is often a very confusing question for people, and I'm hoping that tonight this question will be solved. I'm hoping tonight it'll be very simple, very plain to all of us. And the reason why we're studying this and trying to unpack this text is because it's in the heart of the book of Revelation, and it reveals, as we've already studied, an issue that divides the world. We have the beast and the dragon on the one side, and we have people that understand and do this on the other side. So that's the reason why we're going to study this and try to make sense out of all of this, so we can end up on the right side of this issue revealed in the book of Revelation. Okay, let's go to our next text, Ephesians chapter 2. Ephesians chapter 2. I hope tonight, by the grace of God, to make it plain, make it very simple, make it very clear. Ephesians chapter 2. We're going to look at verses 8, 9, and 10. These verses are some of the most well-known scriptures in the New Testament. If you're looking for a page number, it's page 1163. 1163 if you're using our seminar Bibles. And let's start with the subject of Jesus and grace and faith. Ephesians chapter 2, verse 8. The Apostle Paul is writing, and Paul says, "For by," and the next word there is grace, "for by grace are you saved through faith, and that not of yourselves, it is the gift," it's a gift that comes from God, "not of works, lest any man should boast." If we all believe this, let's say amen. Amen. Hallelujah. I believe this too. If anybody ever asks you, does Steve Wahlberg, who gives these Amazing Discoveries seminars, does he believe that Christians are saved by grace through faith? If anyone asks you that, you can tell them, yes, he does. He preached on that just the other night. I believe this very, very strongly. We're not saved by our works. In other words, it's not by being good enough. It's not by earning salvation. It's through simple faith in Jesus. That's how we're saved. Praise the Lord. That's what the Bible says. Now go down to verse 10. Verse 10 continues, and Paul says, "For we are his workmanship, created in Christ Jesus unto good works, which God hath before ordained that we should walk in them." Now notice, in verse 9, the Bible says we're not saved by works, but then in verse 10, it says we're saved unto good works. You see that? We're not saved by works, but we're saved for works. Now what does this mean? What does this mean? It basically means that when a person is saved by the grace of Jesus, when we see the love of Christ, that he died on the cross for all of our sins, and that grace comes into our lives and begins to transform us, the result should be that we should start doing some good works. Works should start coming out of us, good works, if we believe in Jesus Christ. In other words, Christians should be different from the rest of the world. I heard a story once about Alexander the Great, the great Greek Macedonian general who conquered the world in 8 years, long, long time ago. And I heard a story once how he was in a certain battle, and he almost always won all the battles he fought in. He had a certain young general, and this general, in the heat of the battle, he became frightened and he ran away. When the battle was over, Alexander won. They found this young man, brought him in front of Alexander, and this man got on his knees and begged for mercy. And Alexander looked at him and he said, "Soldier," he said, "what's your name?" And this soldier looked up trembling and he said, My name's Alexander, sir." And Alexander the Great looked at this young soldier who also had a name, Alexander, thought about that for a minute, and he said, "Soldier," he said, "either change your conduct or change your name." In other words, I don't want you to be called by my name and run away in battle. And there's a lesson for us as Christians, that if we are saved by the grace of Jesus Christ, and we take Jesus' name upon us and call ourselves Christians, then we should be different from the way we were before we accepted Christ. Amen? Christians should be different. And we should either change our conduct, or let the Lord change our conduct, or we should change our names. It's not right for a person to call himself a Christian and live like the devil. God wants us to be followers of Jesus and live the life. Good works. Unto good works. Now, the next question is, well, what kind of good works should they be doing anyway? Let's go to chapter 6 of Ephesians. And let's look at chapter 6, and then let's look at verses 1 and 2. Ephesians chapter 6. The same book that says we're saved by grace through faith and not by works also says, chapter 6, verse 1, Paul says, "Children, obey your parents in the Lord. Honor thy father and mother," which is the first what? The first commandment with promise. Now, if you look at your Bibles, the Bible says, Paul says, "Children, honor your father and your mother." Now, who knows which one of the Ten Commandments is Paul actually quoting here in that passage? Somebody, okay, I heard it. It's right here. He is quoting commandment number 5. Now, Paul said in the same book that we're saved by grace. But did the same Paul who believed in salvation by grace, did he also believe in the same book that children should keep the fifth commandment? Did he believe that? He certainly did, right there, as a good work through our faith in Jesus. Okay, let's take a look at Romans chapter 7. We're going to look up a couple of texts. Romans chapter 7. Let's look at the 7th verse. Romans chapter 7, verse 7. Here the Apostle Paul continues, and Paul says, "What shall we say then? Is the law, is this law sin? Is there something wrong with the law?" Then he says, "God forbid. Nay, I had not known sin but by the law. For I had not known lust except the law had said, thou shalt not covet." Now, does anybody know which of the Ten Commandments Paul is quoting there when he says, thou shalt not covet? Who knows? Okay, I heard it. It's right there. Number 10. That is the 10th commandment that says, thou shalt not covet. Now, Paul in the same book said, we're not under the law, we're under grace. And we'll talk about this before the meeting is over. Paul believed in salvation by grace. But did he also believe that the 10th commandment was still there for us today? He certainly did. It's right there in Romans 7:7. Okay, let's go to one last text. Let's go to James chapter 2, verse 11. Okay, James chapter 2, let's take a look at the 11th verse. Now here James is writing in the New Testament to believers in Jesus, and James says in verse 11, "For he that said, do not commit adultery, said also, do not kill." Now who knows which commandment is James quoting from when he says, don't commit adultery? Which one is that? That's number 7. And then when he says, thou shalt not kill, which one is he quoting? He's quoting number 6, right. And so did James in the New Testament believe that commandment number 6 and commandment number 7 were still there for Christians? He certainly did. He says here, look at it carefully, "He that said, do not commit adultery, said also, do not kill." And then James says, "Now, if you commit no adultery," in other words, if you keep one of them, the 7th one, "but if you kill," if you break the 6th one, James says, "you have become a transgressor of the law." Now, how can you become a transgressor of a law that doesn't exist? So it's pretty clear, isn't it, that James believed that commandment number 6 and commandment number 7, they were still there in the New Testament for Christians. Amen? He believed that very, very clearly. So what's the conclusion of what we have just studied? Based upon these passages, we've learned, number 1, we are saved by grace through our faith in Jesus Christ, not by our own works. Jesus loves us. He'll save us. He'll give us the gift, not because we're good or worthy or anything. If we just humble ourselves and trust in Him and in His grace alone, He'll save us by His grace. Hallelujah. Now, when that grace comes into our lives, it should start changing us, working a transformation within us, and the fruit of that grace of Jesus should be a changed life and good works. Good works like keeping the fifth commandment, honoring our parents. Good works like not killing, not committing adultery, not stealing, not lying, not coveting. These are to be the fruit of our relationship with Jesus Christ. That is solid New Testament teaching. It's right there as plain can be. In other words, if we really love Jesus, we should want to keep the law of God as a fruit of our faith in Christ. That is what Paul and John and James are clearly teaching. Now, imagine for a moment. Let's just say for a second that the Ten Commandments were gone. Let's just say that they didn't exist anymore, that they were really completely abolished a long time ago. If that occurred, then let's just say, for instance, let's say some of you that are married husbands out there, let's just say that I one day was attracted to your wife. And let's say that I coveted her to be my own wife. Now, in the sight of God, there'd be nothing wrong with that, because the 10th commandment that says, thou shalt not covet, is gone. So no sin there. Now then let's say, husbands, that I drove over to your house one night while you were gone. Now you had one of the cars, but you had a second car, and I came over there, and my plan was to steal your car, take your keys from your second car, steal your car, and take out your wife in your car. Now I know you're thinking, not my wife. But let's say that I was going to steal your car. There'd be no sin in the sight of God because the eighth commandment that says thou shalt not steal is gone. So I'm not doing anything wrong by that. Now then let's say that you came home as I was just about to take out your wife in your car, and you came home and you caught me and you said, what are you doing taking out my wife in my car? And I said, well, sir, what I'm doing is we're actually going to prayer meeting tonight. Yep, that's where we're going. And let's say that I lied. I lied. No sin there, because the ninth commandment that says don't bear false witness, don't lie, that commandment is gone. So no sin. So then let's say I take out your wife. Let's say you believe me. I took out your wife in your car and I drove not to prayer meeting but to a hotel. Now I know you're thinking, not my wife. I understand that. But let's just follow along. Let's say I took out your wife to a hotel and I was going to spend the night with her. Now guess what? If I were to do that, there would be no sin in the sight of God in doing that if the Ten Commandments had been abolished. Because the seventh commandment, which says, thou shalt not commit adultery, is gone, then it no longer applies. So no sin there. Now then let's say that you were very suspicious and you followed me that night and you broke into the hotel room at 12 o'clock at night and you caught me right in the act. And then let's say I reached under the bed and pulled out a double-barrel shotgun, held it up and just pulled the trigger. Bam! Shot you dead right there. Guess what? No sin at all in the sight of God. Because the sixth commandment that says, thou shalt not kill, it's been done away with. So I didn't sin, I didn't lie, I didn't steal, I didn't commit adultery, I didn't murder, I didn't do any of these things in violation of God's law, because God's law is gone. Can you imagine? Can you imagine? Now, it may sound crazy for me to describe this scenario to you, but it is a fact that tonight these kind of things are happening all over America, are they not? This is what is happening all over this country. This is the way people are living. It's not just in the soap operas. This is actually happening. People are doing these things all over this country. People are living as if the law of God is gone. This is a photograph on the screen here of the United States Supreme Court building in Washington, D.C. I was there some time ago. If you were to go inside this building, one of the most famous buildings in the country, if you were to go inside there, there's a room there where the United States Supreme Court justices sit. There's a room where they sit along a series of benches up against a wall. Now, right above the wall, or right on the wall actually, above their heads, when they're seated, there are images that are coming out of the wall. There's a fresco, and there are images of different figures. And this is a photograph of one of those images that actually was taken on the cover of a magazine called Liberty Magazine. Now, if you look closely at that picture, what do you see there? What do you see coming out of the wall? You see the Ten Commandments. The Ten Commandments come right out of the wall above the heads of the United States Supreme Court justices right now in Washington, D.C. That's very significant. And that is designed to impress them that they should follow the law of God in their decisions. We claim to be one nation under God, don't we? That's what we claim. But is America keeping the Ten Commandments? What is happening in this country? What's going on right now is this country is falling apart. America is being destroyed by one word. One word is destroying this country. It starts with an S. Take a guess. S-I-N. Sin. Now let's go to 1 John chapter 3, verse 4. 1 John chapter 3, verse 4. This is a very important question that I'm about to ask. And that is, what, pray tell, is sin anyway? What is sin? I hate to say this, but if you ask many Christians, what sin is, they'll probably say something like, sin is missing the mark. Sin is missing the mark. Now, I believe that sin is missing the mark, but I think we need to get a little more specific than that. That's a little bit too vague. Next question is, what mark? If sin is missing the mark, what mark are we talking about? In 1 John chapter 3, verse 4, the Bible actually tells us what mark and what sin is. The scripture says right here, whosoever committeth sin transgresses also, what else? The law. For sin is, what is sin anyway? Sin is the transgression of the law. Is it important to know what sin is? Is sin destroying America? Definitely. And we need to know what sin is. And according to the Bible, according to 1 John 3:4, according to the New Testament, sin is breaking, transgressing, violating God's law. That's a biblical definition. Now, John said that. We read earlier tonight, Romans 7:7, where Paul said, I would not have known sin but by the law. And then he quoted the 10th commandment saying, thou shalt not covet. So Paul also agreed that the law showed him what sin was. And then we read also tonight in James chapter 2, verse 11, where James quoted adultery and murder and said, if you keep one but break the other, he said, you have become a transgressor of the law. In other words, James also believed that if you break the commandments, that's sin, that's breaking the law. And so what we find in the New Testament is that John, Paul, and James, all of them agree that the biblical definition of sin is breaking the Ten Commandments. Quite a revelation, isn't it? But that's really what the Bible says, and that's very, very important for us to understand. Extremely important. Now, here's the next question. Next big question. Now that we know what sin is, what is the connection between the law and sin and the cross of Jesus Christ? That's a huge question for the Christian world to consider and for the whole world to consider.
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The rulership of King Jesus must be firmly established inside each heart before the sons of the kingdom can make an impact on a planet in rebellion. We cannot proclaim Jesus as Lord over all as long as we allow rebellion and self-will to remain within us. Have we really come to that point of submission where we choose His will in place of our own, to fully place our lives into His hands and follow wherever He leads?

0: 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How does it all fit together? 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
1: Hello, my name is Tim Rumsey, and this is Pictures of the End. Thank you for joining us today. I hope that you are blessed by the time spent in God's Word. 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We have recordings of this episode as well as an archive of all of our previous episodes there. You can also call us toll-free at 855-447-8788. That's 855-HIS-TRUTH, 447-8788. When you call, please request a copy of our free Bible study lessons that we are giving away in conjunction with this episode. The Bible study guides are titled The Shadow of His Wings. There are 10 of them. And today we are looking at one of the lessons from that set of Bible studies. And the topic of our episode today is the mystery of God. There is an incredible promise that is given in Revelation 10:7. It's also a little bit mysterious, and here's what it says. But in the days of the voice of the seventh angel, when he shall begin to sound, the mystery of God should be finished, as he hath declared to his servants, the prophets. In the days of the voice of the seventh angel, Revelation is built on sevens. There are seven churches, there are seven seals, there are seven trumpets, there's other sets of sevens. And this promise in Revelation 10, verse 7, is given in connection with something that is happening as the seventh trumpet begins to sound. Now, the seventh angel who blows this seventh trumpet represents a time period in Earth's history. In fact, it's the most important time period in Earth's history. This is where the culmination of both sin and righteousness, good and evil, they reach their peak. It's the end of this battle between good and evil just before Jesus Christ comes back. Now, I'll just list some things for you that the book of Revelation identifies as happening during the time of the seventh trumpet. There is the judgment of the dead, Revelation chapter 11. The temple of God is opened in heaven. We're actually going to come back to that point before we're finished today. The mark of the beast is enforced in Revelation chapter 13. The three angels' messages go out in Revelation chapter 14. Seven last plagues fall in Revelation chapter 16. Humanity launches its final assault on God in Revelation chapter 17. In Revelation chapter 18, Babylon falls. And in Revelation chapter 19, we see the promise of the second coming of Jesus Christ. All of this happens in the time period of the seventh trumpet. And again, Revelation 10, verse 7 predicts that in the days of the voice of the seventh angel, when he shall begin to sound. In other words, as we move into the time period, the end of Earth's history, when all of these things are about to happen, then the mystery of God will be finished. Well, what is the mystery of God? We actually don't have to guess. The Bible tells us very clearly in Colossians 1, verse 27, that the mystery which has been hid from ages and from generations and is now made manifest to his saints is Christ in you, the hope of glory. Very simply, the mystery of God is when Jesus Christ lives inside of a person, when God puts his Holy Spirit inside of a person and changes and transforms them from somebody who was controlled by sin to somebody who is now controlled by the Spirit of God. This is the mystery of God. It is the mystery of salvation, the mystery of redemption. And something very important about this work of God will be completed. It will be finished in the time of the seventh angel when he begins to sound his trumpet. Something in God's work will be accomplished and finished shortly before Jesus comes back at the end of time. Now, I want to give you a couple of illustrations here that might help explain what's happening here. In 1995, 52-year-old Willie King went into a Tampa, Florida hospital for a leg amputation. Halfway through the surgery, the medical team realized that they were actually cutting off the wrong leg. By that time, however, it was too late, and King awoke from his surgery with a successful amputation. Unfortunately, it was the wrong leg that had been taken off. Well, he was awarded over $1 million in damages, but here's the lesson. A successful operation depends on the surgeon being in the right place at the right time. Now, the medical team and the surgeon that took off Mr. King's leg, they were there at the right time, weren't they? They were all scheduled to do this amputation on whatever morning it was. They were there on time, but they were not in the right place. And so a successful surgery requires that the surgeon be in the right place at the right time. One more example. Let's say that I take my pickup truck into the mechanic shop. It's burning oil, very clear. It's just billowing out the exhaust pipe. I take it into the mechanic. I tell him the problem. I tell him how long it's been happening. I say, listen, they've got a problem somewhere in the engine. There's smoke coming out of the exhaust. Can you fix it for me? And he says, yes, come back in about 2 days. So I come back 2 days later. He meets me. He smiles. He shakes my hand and he says, listen, I fixed your truck. I've rotated the tires. I've put in a new radio. I filled the crack in the windshield and I even replaced the bed liner for you. Now, what would my response be? How would you respond? Has the mechanic fixed the problem? No. Not at all, because he did not go to where the source of the problem was. For a successful operation, whether it's in medicine or in mechanics or anything else for that matter, for something to be successful, you must be in the right place at the right time. And we're going to see today that in connection with this mystery of God being finished at the end of time, Jesus Christ is going to be in the right place at the right time as he finishes dealing with this sin problem. Now, to understand where Jesus needs to go, we need to understand where the problem of sin began in the first place, because that's where he needs to go. As the doctor, as the mechanic that is dealing with sin, Jesus Christ must go back to the original source of sin, where sin began. So let's see what the Bible tells us. In Ezekiel chapter 28, verses 14 and 15, we find a fascinating passage that talks about the origin of sin, and it happened in heaven with an angel that stood very close to God's throne. This is Ezekiel chapter 28, verses 14 and 15. You are the anointed cherub that covereth. You were upon the holy mountain of God. You were perfect in thy ways from the day that thou wast created until iniquity was found in thee. End quote. This is one of the passages that pulls back the curtain just a little bit on the origin of sin, and it reveals to us that sin began in heaven, but not just anywhere in heaven. There was actually a very specific location where sin first emerged, and that was in the heart of an angel, a very exalted, powerful angel by the name of Lucifer, who later became Satan and was cast out of heaven. And again, Ezekiel 28 tells us that this angel was the anointed cherub that covereth. You were on the holy mountain of God, and you were perfect from the day you were created until iniquity was found in you. Now, what is the significance here about the anointed cherub that covereth? Well, if we had time to really dig into this here, we would see that Lucifer was one of the angels that surrounded the throne of God. He was a covering cherub. Well, Lucifer was a covering cherub. And the book of Exodus actually gives us a little more information about what these covering cherub were and where they were located. When God is instructing Moses to build the sanctuary there in the wilderness, he also instructs him to build or have somebody build two golden cherubs on both ends of the Ark of the Covenant. And it's very interesting what God says here. I'm turning in my Bible to Exodus chapter 25, where God is speaking about this. And he tells Moses, make one cherub on one end and the other cherub on the other end of the mercy seat. And the cherubs shall stretch forth their wings on high. They will cover the mercy seat with their wings. Their faces will look downward toward the mercy seat. And you will put the mercy seat on the ark, and in the ark you will put the testimony that I will give you. And this testimony was the two tables of stone, the Ten Commandments. So the law of God was placed inside the Ark of the Covenant. A mercy seat of gold was placed on top, and then these two covering cherubs were placed on both ends. And the job of these cherubs was to safeguard the law of God and also to surround the presence of God. God tells Moses here in Exodus 25, verse 22, he says, I will meet with you there, and I will commune with you from above the mercy seat, from between the two cherubims, which are upon the ark of the testimony. In other words, the very presence of God was right there above the mercy seat between these two covering cherubs. The ark of the covenant represents the throne of God, where the very presence of God is. And going back to Ezekiel now, this angel in heaven was one of the real covering cherubs that was represented by the golden cherubs on the earthly sanctuary. And Lucifer's job as that angel was to surround the throne of God, protect the law of God, protect the glory of God, share the glory of God, explain the character of God to the rest of the universe. And it was in this angel's heart that sin began. He became proud one day, and he began thinking, why shouldn't I be worshipped? I'm beautiful as well. I'm intelligent. I'm smart. I'm powerful. Shouldn't I be worshipped like God? And so this is where sin began in heaven, but not just anywhere in heaven. Sin began in heaven's sanctuary or in the temple, but not just anywhere in heaven's sanctuary. It began in the most holy place, right by the Ark of the Covenant. This is where sin began. And again, a successful surgeon, a good doctor, a good mechanic must go to the source or the origin of the problem in order to truly fix it. And we're going to see today that Jesus Christ must return to where sin began, the most holy place of heaven's temple or heaven's sanctuary, in order to finish dealing with sin at the end of time. And this is what this seventh angel announces there in Revelation chapter 10, that the mystery of God is being finished. The dealing of God with sin, he's just about to finish this up. And as he's doing this, Jesus, as the divine mechanic or the divine doctor, he will go back to where sin began in the most holy place of heaven's sanctuary to finish dealing with sin. Now, this is important because there is actually a couple of verses in the Bible that essentially tell us the same thing. In Revelation 11, verse 19, John in vision says this, "And the temple of God was opened in heaven, and there was seen in his temple the ark of his testament." This happens later in Revelation, after it is explained that the seventh angel is sounding his trumpet. Shortly after that, John sees heaven pulled back. He sees into the temple. He sees into the most holy place in heaven. He sees the Ark of the Covenant because something is happening there that is of extreme importance. And what that is, we're going to dive into when we come back from the break, because this is an important subject. We need to understand what Jesus is doing for us right now in the most holy place of heaven's sanctuary. Don't go away. We'll come right back after the break. You are listening to Pictures of the End.

Over 3,000 years ago, God gave his people a blueprint revealing the mysteries of salvation. 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

0: Welcome back. We are looking at some of the very final events that take place in heaven as God finishes dealing with sin just before the second coming of Jesus Christ. And we saw just before the break that there is a passage in Revelation 11:19 where John in vision looks up into heaven and he sees heaven opened, and he sees into the most holy place in heaven's sanctuary, and he sees the Ark of the Testament there. This is significant. It's really important because this is where sin began. Sin began in the heart of a beautiful and mighty angel whose job it was to stand in heaven beside the Ark of the Covenant there, which represents God's throne. Sin began in the heart of this angel as he decided that he wanted to be worshiped rather than worship God himself. And in order to finish dealing with sin, God must go back. Jesus Christ must go back to where sin began, just like a doctor or a mechanic needs to go to where the source of the problem is in order to solve the problem. Jesus must go back to where the problem began, which is the most holy place in heaven's sanctuary. Now, there is a passage also in the Old Testament that points to the same event. That's in Daniel chapter 8, verse 14. Daniel is in vision here. An angel is talking to him, and he says, the angel says to Daniel, "Unto 2,300 days, then shall the sanctuary be cleansed." And this is an apocalyptic prophecy pointing to the end of time, just like much of Revelation. And so we see two passages, two witnesses, one in the Old Testament, one in the New Testament, that are pointing to the same event where Jesus Christ is going to do something very important in the most holy place of heaven's sanctuary. Well, you may be wondering, what is it that is so important that Jesus is doing there? And to understand what Jesus is doing right now in the most holy place of heaven's sanctuary, all we need to do is to look at what happened in the earthly sanctuary. The earthly sanctuary was simply a model of the heavenly sanctuary, and it was really a blueprint of the process, the work of salvation, and what God would do. When God told Moses to build the earthly sanctuary, he was very specific. Here in Exodus 25, verse 9, God says to Moses, "According to all that I show you, after the pattern of the tabernacle." Moses was not at liberty to create his own plans to design the tabernacle as he wanted. God said, "Make it according to the pattern that I show you." And in Hebrews chapter 8, it's very clear that that pattern is the true tabernacle set up by God, not by man, the tabernacle in heaven. So, what happened in the earthly sanctuary that might help explain what is happening in the most holy place of heaven's sanctuary? Well, we find the answer in Leviticus chapter 16. There were two compartments in the tabernacle itself. One was called the holy place, and the priests went into this compartment every day of the year as they did their services in connection with the sin offerings. On one day of the year, the high priest alone would go into the most holy place. And the other priests, even the high priest himself, were prohibited from entering into the most holy place on any other day of the year other than the Day of Atonement, which took place in the fall. And Leviticus 16 describes the ritual and the ceremony that would take place there. But essentially, at the end of the day, at the end of the Day of Atonement, the entire camp of Israel was to be declared clean. They were to be cleansed from their sins. I'm reading here from Leviticus 16, verse 30. "For on that day shall the priest make an atonement for you to cleanse you, that you may be clean from all your sins before the Lord." We don't have time to go into the details of what happened on that day. The important point is this. On one day of the year, this was the end of the annual religious cycle. So the end of time, you could almost say, the high priest would go into the most holy place and he would perform a final atonement for the sins of the people there. The sins, the record of sins would be removed from the sanctuary. And again, Leviticus 16 verse 30 says that on that day shall the priest make an atonement for you to cleanse you, that you may be clean from all your sins before the Lord. Now, I want to make it clear here that all of these animal sacrifices pointed forward to the only sacrifice that ever brings atonement or cleansing from sin, and that is the blood of Jesus Christ. In the earthly model, the priests would take the blood of the animal sacrifices and take it into the tabernacle, the holy place, and on the Day of Atonement, the high priest would take that blood into the most holy place. Now, why is this important? Because it was the blood that made atonement for sins. And it was the blood of Jesus Christ that forgives and cleanses and makes atonement for sin. And even here at the end of time, thousands of years after Jesus died on the cross, it's still his blood that was shed on that cross that gives the power and the ability for God to forgive and cleanse from sin. And even as Jesus is entering into the most holy place of heaven's sanctuary, to the place where sin begins at the end of time, it's still his blood shed on the cross 2,000 years ago that gives him the ability and the power to complete his work of atonement and salvation. And so it all centers on what Jesus has done for us. It all centers on his blood that is shed for us. And what a wonderful promise here in Leviticus 16, verse 30, that at the end of this process, God promises that it is possible for people to be cleansed from all their sins before the Lord. And the sanctuary, there is, what a beautiful picture the entire sanctuary is. It's really the very center of Christ's work in behalf of men, and it concerns every living person upon this earth. It opens to view the plan of redemption. It brings us down to the very close of time and reveals the triumphant issue of the contest between righteousness and sin. Now, there are some amazing promises in the entire Bible. We're going to focus on one here in Ephesians that describes the experience that God promises people can have because of what Jesus is doing as their high priest in heaven. Ephesians chapter 5, verse 25 says, "Christ also loved the church and gave himself for it, that he might sanctify and cleanse it with the washing of water by the word, that he might present it to himself a glorious church, not having spot or wrinkle or any such thing, but that it should be holy and without blemish." This is an incredible promise because the Bible also says that everybody has sinned and that the wages of sin is death. And yet God says, even though you're a sinner, even though you have been born this way, you're not trapped forever in this situation, in this predicament of sin. Ephesians 5, again, God promises that he can change a life so much so that it now reflects his character rather than a character of sin. And this is a specific promise as well here in Ephesians chapter 5, that Jesus is going to be doing a very specific and important work of cleansing people with the washing of water by the word, that he can have a glorious church that has no spot or wrinkle or any such thing, but that it should be holy and without blemish. Now, I want to take us back to the verse that we began today, and that's Revelation chapter 10 and verse 7. And again, this passage here describes the seventh trumpet, which happens very close to the end of time. And in Revelation 10, verse 7, again, the angel says that the mystery of God should be finished as he has declared to his servants, the prophets. In our previous episode, which if you missed, again, you can go back to our website, picturesoftheend.com, and I encourage you to find the episode, Priests and Prophets. But in that episode, we saw that God's prophetic message throughout all of time has been that God wants to break the cycle of sin and sacrifice, sin and sacrifice. He wants to break that cycle, and he wants to give people victory over sin. He wants to transform and change their lives so that they begin reflecting him rather than reflecting this world of sin that we all live in. And again, here in Revelation 10, verse 7, at the end of time, the mystery of God will be finished as he has declared to his servants, the prophets. Here is an amazing and incredible promise that sometime shortly before Jesus Christ comes back, God will accomplish this in the lives of people. He will break that cycle of sin and then asking forgiveness, sin and asking forgiveness. He loves to forgive. He's promised he will forgive, and God will continue to forgive over and over and over. But his ultimate desire is to break that cycle in your life and in my life so that we can reflect the character of Jesus. And he says it's possible. We have a promise here in Revelation 10 that it will happen, that this mystery, Christ in you, will be finished. In other words, Christ's character will be reflected in the lives of people. 1 John 4:7 says this, "Herein is our love made perfect, that we may have boldness in the day of judgment, because as he is, so are we in this world." What an incredible promise. God promises that we can actually be like him in character, even in this world of sin. The Bible says the world lies in wickedness. And we don't need a Bible verse to tell us this, to convince us of the wretchedness and the misery that envelops this world. We feel it, we see it, we experience it every day. But 1 John 4:7 says that God can complete his love in us so that we can have boldness in the day of judgment, because as he is, so are we in this world. Now, what's the motivating factor? Fear of punishment? Even the promise of everlasting life? No, it is the love of God. As we fall in love with God, with who God really is, as he changes, makes this change in our lives, he transforms us back into his image. Love is the motivating power. Love is the motivating factor. And so at the very end of time, the Bible says that Jesus enters into heaven's sanctuary to complete this most incredible and important of works, and that is to reform his character in people. And through this, he is going to demonstrate his power, because the Bible also says that at the very end of time, evil and sin reaches its climax. Revelation 17, verse 13 says that these powers, this is the powers of the earth, they have one mind, and they will give their power and strength unto the beast. But God says, no, no, no, I will have people that don't participate in this. Even as the world is coming together in one mind against God, I will have people that have the mind of Christ. Philippians 2:5 says, let this mind be in you, which was also in Christ Jesus. See, God is preparing people to stand in his presence when Jesus Christ returns. And just like Enoch and Elijah were translated to heaven without seeing death, God says, I will have people that are prepared for that same experience again. And Jesus wants you to be one of those people that is ready for this most incredible of events. And he promises that you can be through the power of Jesus Christ. You have been listening to Pictures of the End. Thank you for joining us today.
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1: If somebody was to ask me what my favorite bird is, and I'm not an expert on birds, I think I'd have to say the hummingbird. They are expert aviators, climbing, diving, and weaving like little jet fighters on nectar. Unfortunately, like the rest of us, they have a selfish streak. They're extremely territorial. Two will come to a feeder with plenty for both, but often one gets testy, wielding its beak like a sword, giving a solid peck on the head or grabbing the other by the neck and removing them with a good toss. Like a bumper sticker I saw once, which read, "Why can't we just get along?" Yeah, why can't we? Have you ever envisioned a world which did get along? A world without lines drawn around the countries? Where there was no fighting, no power grabbing, no territorial tendencies? Listen, I have good news. The Bible tells of a day when Jesus will be one king on one world with one people. I want to be part of that. Don't you? This is Rod Bieber with Seed Time and Harvest.

0: Welcome to today's reading from the Bible, the Word of God. Thy word is a lamp unto my feet and a light unto my path.
1: Psalm 137. By the rivers of Babylon, there we sat down, yea, we wept, when we remembered Zion. We hung our harps upon the willows in the midst of it. For there those who carried us away captive asked of us a song, and those who plundered us requested mirth, saying, Sing us one of the songs of Zion. How shall we sing the Lord's song in a foreign land? If I forget you, O Jerusalem, let my right hand forget its skill. If I do not remember you, let my tongue cling to the roof of my mouth. If I do not exalt Jerusalem above my chief joy. Remember, O Lord, against the sons of Edom, the day of Jerusalem, who said, raise it to its very foundation. O daughter of Babylon, who are to be destroyed, happy the one who repays you as you have served us, happy the one who takes and dashes your little ones against the rock.
0: That's the reading from the Old Testament. And now we turn to the New Testament.
1: The first epistle of Paul to the Thessalonians. Paul, Silvanus, and Timothy, to the Church of the Thessalonians in God the Father and the Lord Jesus Christ. Grace to you and peace from God our Father and the Lord Jesus Christ. We give thanks to God always for you all, making mention of you in our prayers, remembering without ceasing your work of faith, labor of love, and patience of hope in our Lord Jesus Christ in the sight of our God and Father, knowing, beloved brethren, your election by God. For our gospel did not come to you in word only, but also in power, and in the Holy Spirit, and in much assurance, as you know what kind of men we were among you for your sake. And you became followers of us and of the Lord, having received the word in much affliction, with joy of the Holy Spirit, so that you became examples to all in Macedonia and Achaia who believe. For from you the word of the Lord has sounded forth, not only in Macedonia and Achaia, but also in every place. Your faith toward God has gone out so that we do not need to say anything. For they themselves declare concerning us what manner of entry we had to you, and how you turned to God from idols to serve the living and true God, and to wait for his Son from heaven, whom he raised from the dead, even Jesus, who delivers us from the wrath to come.

You've been listening to the Word of God, today's reading of a section of the Holy Scriptures. All 66 books of Scripture are given by inspiration of God and are profitable for doctrine, for reproof, for correction, for instruction in righteousness, that the man of God may be perfect, thoroughly furnished unto all good works. A portion of the Word of God is read every 3 hours here on Radio 74.

Hello, and welcome to the ABCs of Prayer with Glenn Kuhn. Is prayer just the reciting of the Lord's Prayer, prayer beads, or repeating a prescribed prayer? Or is prayer much more than this? One of my favorite authors has expressed it this way: prayer is the opening of the heart to God as a friend. The late Glenn Kuhn learned much about prayer, and he reveals how to pray in this special radio series entitled The ABCs of Prayer. These programs were recorded 4 decades ago, and we apologize for the poor audio quality, but the excellent content is worth hearing. And now, Pastor Glenn Kuhn.

0: Hello, friends. Shall we pray? Dear Lord, make me a nail upon the wall, fastened securely in its place. Then from this thing so common and so small, hang a bright picture of thy face. And we thank you in Jesus' name. Amen. At this hour, we'd like to share with you, friends, what a decision for Jesus Christ. What a decision for the light that he sends into a human heart can mean, not merely to oneself, but to one's children, to one's grandchildren, on and on to various generations. No wonder the Bible says, no man liveth unto himself. No man dieth unto himself. Jesus said, you're the light of the world. Every decision that we make for Jesus Christ has a tremendous effect on someone else. It's not just affecting ourselves, but affecting others as well. And I feel like dedicating this message at this hour to my uncle, who took his gun to church. And then I feel like dedicating this to my grandmother, who went clear up into the attic every time my uncle came to tell her about what was on his heart. And then I feel like dedicating it to my mother, who made a decision for the Lord Jesus Christ and for added light that came to her heart and to her life. Let me share it with you. For there are five of us Kuhn brothers who became ministers. And it all began with that night that my uncle took his gun to church. It really was a tent church. Let me give you a little bit of the background first. In this community in northern New York where this took place, there was a rumor spreading all over the country. They said there were some Sabbath keepers coming to pitch a tent in that area. And they said they were very dangerous people. And so the whole community was alerted for these dangerous people that would be coming into their area. Somehow, someone was kind enough to let them have a lot on which to pitch the tent. And you can imagine how the community must have felt toward that individual who had let such people come in. Among the people, though, that were quite courageous was my uncle. He said, I'm going to find out what kind of people these are. So he said, I'm going to the tent. He was kind of rough and ready, as you might imagine. And he said, they're not going to scare me. So he took his big gun with him to church. His shotgun. A good long one. And he didn't go in the tent because he wanted to be far enough back, I understand, so that he could watch in all directions if anyone should try to sneak up in back of him, you see. So he sat a distance from the tent, perhaps 50 feet. Maybe he was on a log. I'm not sure where he was sitting. But there he was, sitting there with his gun in his lap, watching in all directions. And by the hour of the song service arrived, a very fine, young-looking young man stepped onto the rostrum, a lady stepped to the piano, and he announced a song. And he said, there's some songbooks in the seats. You may open your songbook to number so-and-so. And they began to sing religious songs. And my uncle was amazed. These people are singing religious songs? Songs to Jesus. Something like, more about Jesus I would know. More of his love to others show. More of his love to others show? I still better keep my gun. Just in case, that might be hypocrisy. So he kept it, and he had a pretty good firm grip on it, just in case, you know. And after there were several of those beautiful songs sung, then another minister stepped onto the rostrum, and he opened his Bible and announced his topic. And every text of Scripture he read in solemnity and yet in holy joy, and he based his entire message on the Word of God. My uncle had once been a Christian, but he'd backslidden. He'd gone back into the world. He'd picked up many of its evil habits. And as the Word of God was preached, something was happening to my uncle's heart. He came the next night, and the next night, and the next night, and finally decided, I'm sure I don't need my gun. So he left his gun at home, and he then took the sword of the Spirit, which is the Word of God. He drew closer and closer, and finally dared to come in and sit down at the tent and began to take notes. And every message that was preached in that tent by the Sabbath-keeping minister was authorized, documented, upheld by the living Word of our wonderful Lord. As the days came and went, night after night and week after week, for in those days they held long series, my uncle found a strange something happening in his heart. And as the appeal was made for the hearts that would surrender to Jesus Christ, those for the first time or those who had wandered away, my uncle found the voice speaking, I stand at the door and knock. If any man hear my voice and open the door, I will come into him. I will sup with him and he with me. And my uncle said, Lord, take my heart. It's pretty rotten. It's vile. But I've understood from these meetings that you are the Creator. And so create in me a clean heart, O Lord, was the thought of his soul. And renew a right spirit within me. Lord, I have had completely the wrong concept of these people. The gossip, the rumors, the criticism, the slander that had spread all over the country, my uncle found to be so completely untrue. His whole soul went out to these dedicated men of God who only wanted to uplift Jesus Christ, the crucified, and God forbid that I should glory save in the cross. Amen? The cross of our Lord Jesus Christ, by whom I'm crucified unto the world. The world is crucified unto me. Uncle had a new experience. He was a new creature in Christ Jesus. 2 Corinthians 5:17 says, if any man be in Christ, he's what? Everybody. He's a new creature. Old things are passed away. All things are become new. This is the business of our Creator. He was in the world. The world was made by him. And the world knew him not. He came unto his own, and his own received him not. But as many as received him, to them gave he power to become the sons of God, even to them that believe on his name. My friends, this is righteousness by faith. The sinner, the vile sinner, the unworthy sinner, can look up in the face of infinite love and say, Lord, you promised me you would forgive my sins. In simple childlike faith, I claim your forgiveness. I accept your forgiveness. I accept your cleansing, for you've said you'll forgive and cleanse. Lord Jesus, come into my heart. And he said, he will come in. He'll sup with us. We'll sup with him. That of fellowship in Jesus Christ. You know, you can't describe it. The psalmist said, taste and see that the Lord is good. You can't describe the love of God. You can invite people to taste for themselves. Let me give you an example. When my wife and I went to the West Indies, our host and hostess had been there for a year or two, and they said, have you ever had any mangoes? I said, what are mangoes? Oh, he said, let me describe a mango. He said, the mango is one of the most delicious fruits into which you can ever sink your teeth. Except you can't sink your teeth into these because they're so full of strings. You see, they weren't grafted mangoes. He said, I want to describe the taste of a mango to you and how you eat one. He said, now you take off your coat, you roll up your sleeves, you take the mango in your hands, you reach out over some big tub. And he said, then as you begin to eat, he said, you crane your neck. And as you eat, the mango juice will go down your arms and drip off your elbows. And he said, the taste, the taste is out of this world. He said, the mango tastes like honey mixed with turpentine. Oh, it's delicious. I thought, what? He said, you just have to taste for yourself. My friends, do you think that description was any real description? Yes. But you couldn't describe it. I said, well, you're pretty good people, the idea. I guess I'll try it. I didn't want to offend them. And so I took a mango and I reached way out. And everything happened that he said. As I peeled it and I took it in my mouth, it began to go down here, drip, drip, drip, drip. And oh, brother, talk about a mango. I'd walk a mile for a mango. How many of you would? Let's see your hands. Why, yes. But you can't describe it. You can't describe the fellowship that's found in Jesus Christ. To the person who has never known Jesus, they just sit there and think, what in the world are you? Kind of ding-a-ling? You're telling us what joy there is in him? We've never found that joy. My uncle had that joy. And as he continued attending the meetings, he found that the grace of our Lord Jesus Christ has appeared to all men. He found that grace was in the Old Testament and faith in the Old Testament mingled with the law of God. He found that all the worthies of Old Testament days lived by faith in obedience to the Ten Commandments. Oh, we ought to have 1,000 men like Joseph in every city of America who by faith found that purity. He found in the New Testament the Ten Commandments and grace and faith are all combined. And he was amazed. And then he learned that the law that was nailed to the cross was not the Ten Commandment law. It was the law of lambs, goats, the offering of blood sacrifices, and the yearly Sabbath that went with them, not the fourth commandment that always points back to creation and never once to the sacrifice of Jesus. He said, I'm going to keep the day. And then he became so enthused, so enthused, that he said, I'm going over and tell my mother-in-law about it, for he was my uncle-in-law. So he came over to Grandmother Higby's place, and he said, Mother Higby, I want to tell you the most wonderful thing that has taken place in all the world. And he began to talk to her about the Sabbath. And she said, listen, what's wrong with you? She said, you know, I have kept the first day of the week all my lifetime in honor of Christ's resurrection. All you've got to do, she said, is to read the Bible and you'll find that that's why we keep Sunday, because of Christ's glorious resurrection. She said, that's what the Bible says. That's how it says we memorialize it. He said, no, no, no, mother. The Bible doesn't say that. The Bible says the way we memorialize his resurrection is by baptism and the new life. She said, no way. He said, yes, it is. I'll read it to you from the Bible. She said, just be quiet. Just be quiet and go on and peddle your papers. Well, he said, you mean you aren't willing to listen? She said, I have known Jesus for years. I've loved him for years. I don't need any of this newfangled thing. I know what the Bible says. He said, but the Bible doesn't say that we honor Christ's resurrection by keeping a day. She said, yes, it does. It does. He said, no way. Well, she said, listen, I have no more time. So she excused him. The next time she saw him coming to the house, she knew he would be full of his subject. You know what she did? She went upstairs. And then she went up another flight of stairs. She went way up into the attic. And she said to her daughters, when he comes, you tell him I'm busy and I have no time for him. So she went way up in the attic. But you know, she'd been challenged. She said, wait a minute, to herself. I know what the Bible says, but I'm just going to get ready and I'm going to give him the texts that tell us that the reason we keep the first day of the week is because Christ was raised from the dead. I'll find them quickly. And she began to search, and she couldn't find it. She said, something must be wrong with my eyes. It's here. Bless her heart. And she knelt down and prayed and asked God to guide her. She said, Lord, it's here somewhere. I've heard it all my life. And as she read the 8 texts that mentioned the first day of the week, she was literally astonished to find that not one place did it ever even suggest that they ever kept the first day in honor of Christ's resurrection. She could hardly believe her eyes or her ears. She began to read more and more. She prayerfully studied. As she prayed and as she studied, she said, Dear Lord, I've loved you all my life. And she had. They wouldn't sew a button on their garments on Sunday. She was one of the most beautiful Methodist people. But my friends, there are, in my opinion, great masses of other beautiful Christians in the Methodist Church and the Baptist Church and other wonderful fundamental churches. They're scattered all over the world. Beautiful Christians. It ill behooves any Sabbath keeper to look down our nose at any Sunday-keeping Christian. Amen? Don't do it, beloved. I know what a kind of a woman my grandmother was. She was a saint of God. She was a saint in a Sunday suit. As she studied it, she came to the conclusion that she must follow the Lord Jesus Christ. And so she said to her children, I'm going to keep the seventh day. I was sincere, but now that I've learned that I was wrong, I'm not going to say I'm going to continue doing it just because I've done it all my life. I love the Lord, and I'm going to walk with my Lord in all the light He gives me. I say, praise God. What do you say? One of her daughters' name was Emma. She was a girl late in her teens. And she was listening attentively and studying the Bible with her mother. And she came to the same conclusion. And so did some of the other daughters. But Grandfather Higbee, he said, listen, there's nothing to this. I want nothing to do with it whatsoever. He was very busy, hadn't had time to study it. But Mother Higbee said, as for me, I must walk in the light of Jesus. I've given my heart to Him years ago. He's accepted my obedience to the best of my knowledge. But the path of the just is like a shining light. It shines more and more unto the perfect day. Light is sown for the righteous. She said, I'm going to keep it. And Emma, her daughter, said, Mother, I'm going to keep it too. Emma was preparing to go to school that fall, to a school in that very area. But now that she learned the seventh day was the Sabbath, she said, I wonder if there's some Sabbath-keeping school that I might attend. And she learned there was one in Rome, New York. And so as she talked to her mother and father about it, Grandfather Higbee said, Emma, if you go to any other school except a Sabbath-keeping school, I'll pay your entire way. If you go to a Sabbath-keeping school, I will not pay you one penny. I will not invest 1 cent. And Emma said, I still believe the Lord will take care of me. And her mother said, Emma, Jesus will take care of you. You know, there are many promises. If we seek first the kingdom of God and His righteousness, our living will be what? Added. Matthew 6:33, Philippians 4:19, my God shall supply all your need. Emma went to Rome, New York. As she was studying there, she met a gentleman by the name of Charles S. Kuhn, who was studying for the ministry. She was greatly impressed with his sincerity, his Christian life. And he was greatly impressed with her sincerity, her humility, her deep Christianity. They got to talking about the love of Jesus, their mutual interest, the love of His holy word. And you know what happened? You've guessed it. They not merely became friends, they became sweethearts. Father had been married and had one son, Arthur Kuhn, and his wife had died. He'd gone to school to further his education, and now there he met Emma, who became my mother. My mother and father had 7 children. 5 of us boys became Seventh-day Adventist ministers. When Mother was carrying us close to her heart, she would put her hand on her abdomen and say, "Lord, I dedicate my boys to winning souls for Jesus Christ." When I was a little boy, at the age of 6, Mother told me the story of Jesus, and it broke my heart, and I accepted him. Again and again and again, my mother would look into my eyes with the deepest sincerity, and she said, "Son, God is calling you to be a Samuel, or he's calling you to be a David, or he's calling you to be a Moses or a Joseph. Son, God is calling you. God has a mission for you." She carried that message to every one of her children. God has a mission for you to fulfill in life, and dedicate your hearts and lives to Jesus Christ. My friends, I thank God for that uncle. Though he took his gun to church, he listened. He didn't shrug his shoulders and turn it aside. I thank God that my grandmother, though a beautiful Sunday-keeping saint, was willing to study to be sure what God actually says. I thank God that she wasn't turned off because my uncle, in spite of the fact that my uncle was overly enthusiastic, he didn't use good diplomacy, but she still would walk in the light. My friends, thank God for men and women who are willing to make a decision for Jesus Christ. Don't you want to make a decision for him? Have you never given your heart to Jesus before in your life? Or were you once his child, and have you slipped away? Wouldn't you like to say, "Lord, all to Jesus I surrender." My surrender to Jesus, my special commitment to Jesus, is not merely for myself. It is like a stone thrown in a pool. The ripples go on and on. The influence never ceases. And in the kingdom of heaven, we shall see many dear individuals who are there because we were willing to undergo persecution, misunderstanding, or what have you, to walk with Jesus. Shall we pray? Dear Lord, I want to thank you beyond words for godly parents, human though they were. I thank you, dear Lord, for men and women who are here in this auditorium at this time and who are viewing this program. Father, there are those who right now are fighting a battle between right and wrong, between sensuality and the purity of Jesus, between the truth and error. Lord, right now, will you, by your Holy Spirit, give them the strength to say, "All to Jesus I surrender." Thank you for hearing us in Jesus' name. Amen. And God bless you. Now for our questions and answers, but first let us ask the Lord's blessing. Dear Lord in heaven, we thank you that in the time of trouble and difficulty and perplexity and confusion and frustration, you are still the same. And so we come to you, and you've said you'll keep us in perfect peace when our minds are stayed on thee, because we trust in thee. We trust in you to give us the answers to our questions, because you promised it, and we thank you in Jesus' name. Amen.
1: This questioner says, "I've heard you say or read it somewhere that we should be careful not to attempt to limit or circumscribe the Holy Spirit. What about circumscribing in relation to the tongues manifestation?"
0: This is a very excellent and sincere question. I know what you mean. You know, our beautiful Christian friends who are in the tongues movement oftentimes are wondering about this. And we're wondering and praying about it. And you know, I'm greatly concerned over it, because when someone says that the only way by which I can prove that I have the baptism of the Holy Spirit is by speaking in tongues, I say, God forbid that they should circumscribe the Holy Spirit this way. For 1 Corinthians chapter 12 says, the baptism or the infilling of the Holy Spirit is manifested by the gift of prophecy, by the gift of faith, by many other gifts. It says severally as he will. The moment that we start circumscribing or limiting the power of the Holy Spirit or the baptism of the Holy Spirit to one gift, We're completely out of place. We may be very sincere, but we certainly are not biblical.
1: What answer, says this questioner, should one give to a person who asks why I don't eat certain articles of diet? For instance, I don't personally eat pork because I believe the Bible says one shouldn't.
0: In answering questions of this type, friends, there are two phases. The phase of attitude is just as important as what we say. For instance, if when someone asks a sincere, simple, innocent question like this, if I take the attitude that the attitude of a teacher, let's say, or as though I were more righteous than this person, then I'm out of place. However, if I take the attitude of sharing and very simply stating, I believe that it's more healthful, from what I've understood, to eat other things rather than pork, so that my answer will not make this person feel that I'm belittling him. I remember when my wife and I were going as missionaries, we were on the steamer in those days instead of going by plane. That's 40 years ago and more. We announced to the girl, the stewardess, not that we were vegetarians, which we happened to be. But we took milk and we ate eggs. And we became quite friendly, and she became very warm toward us. And finally one day she said, if you don't mind, and she smiled, could you tell me, she said, why do you not eat chicken, but you eat eggs? You don't eat beef, but you drink milk. And I thought to myself, she's so sweet and kind and wholesome and happy. Why don't I give her kind of a happy answer? So I said, well, you see, we don't eat beef, but we eat the milk. We don't eat an apple tree, but we eat the apple. And she laughed and she said, oh, thank you so much. So the big part in answering questions is for us not to appear to be sanctimonious or extra learned. Is there another question?
1: Don't you believe that if we live up to all the principles of God's word, we shall be saved?
0: You see, the fact that all have sinned, Romans 3:23, the fact that all have already sinned means if we lived up to every principle of his word, by the deeds of the law shall no flesh be justified. If I obey everything God tells me from now on, that does not take care of the sin that I've committed. The wage of that sin that I've committed is death. So Jesus had to die in my place in order to give me salvation. Now then, I cannot even now live up to the principles of his word except through faith in Jesus Christ. For it is God that worketh in us both to will and to do of his good pleasure, Philippians 2:3. I am crucified with Christ. Nevertheless, I live, yet not I, but Christ liveth in me. The life that I now live in the flesh, I live by the faith of the Son of God who loved me and gave himself for me. This is Galatians chapter 2, verse 20 and 21. You see, any principle that I want to live up to, I cannot actually live up to it in a way that pleases God except as Jesus lives this in me. Otherwise, it's completely imperfect.
1: Would you venture a guess as to how long it will be before Jesus comes? Like 2 years, 5 years, 10 years, or 25 years?
0: No, but I would venture to tell you what a lot of people have done and made a mistake, myself included. I remember back 40 years ago, we're holding an evangelistic series of meetings in a tent. And a man walked up to me and he said, look, how long do you think it'll be before Jesus comes? Oh, I said, he's coming very soon, I believe. He said, do you think it might be within the quarter of the century? Oh, I said, definitely so. Friends, the quarter of the century is already passed and 15 years beside. So I've learned that when Jesus said, No man knows the day or the hour, that I'm not even going to indicate what year, because I don't know the year either. But there's this that's very important to balance this. He said, in an hour that you think not, the Son of Man cometh. So we are to be in a constant state of preparation, a constant state of communion and fellowship with Jesus Christ. I like it the way one of our ministers, his name was W.A. Spicer, put it many years ago. And he was preaching on this text, for in an hour that you think not, the Son of Man cometh. He said, beloved, if you sin in the morning, confess that sin in the morning. If you sin at noon, confess that sin at noon. If you sin in the evening, confess that before you lie down to rest. For in an hour you think not, the Son of Man cometh. Isn't that good counsel? God bless you.
1: I have a friend who admits that Sabbath keeping is right, but no matter how often I suggest to him that he should walk in the light, as I am doing, it just falls off his back like water off a duck's back. What should I do?
0: It's like somebody, and I'm not trying to be facetious, you understand, like someone put in a question several years ago. They said they were passing out tracts to their friends. And they said, I came to a home where the lady came to the door and she wouldn't accept my tracts. She said, what would you do when you go to a home where they won't accept your tracts? And I thought, well, I'll put the answer rather humorously. And I said, how about making tracts back home? You see, the truth behind this little humor is God never wants us to play God. He never wants us to play Holy Spirit. The Holy Spirit does the work of convicting. And you see, the more we try to rub it in, and the more we pick on people, and the more we remind them, the more we cause them to put up their defenses. Because though they may not analyze it, there's something within the human heart that knows that it ought not to be pushed around by another human being. And so in rejecting our pushing attitude, which itself is contrary to the whole gospel, they're liable to reject the truth that we promulgate with their rejection of our wrong methods. So it's better for us to ask the Lord to help us to be happy, wholesome, delightful Christians, and they, by seeing us, will say, my, whatever they believe must bless them, and I'd like to learn more about it. Thank you.
1: The pastor in our church is excellent at administrating, but he is so dull when he preaches. It's hard to stay awake. And if you do stay awake, it's nearly impossible to get a blessing out of the material that is presented. What can be done? It is negatively affecting all of us, and especially the youth.
0: Thank you so much. We should set an example, and we should do something that's very, very simple. For many years, I've made it a practice. When I go into church, and there are very few times you see that I go into a church and hear somebody else preach, I've made it a practice, first of all, to claim the promise of the Holy Spirit. And it says, He will guide us into all truth. Who will guide us? The Holy Spirit. And then there's this promise from Jesus. Blessed are they which do hunger and thirst after righteousness, for they shall be filled. As I go into the sanctuary, I ask God to feed my soul. Now, if the Holy Spirit is sought, He said He will come. And if I have the Holy Spirit teaching me, I can receive many blessings, no matter who is preaching. I can open my Bible. You know, it has hurt me many a time to see people come into church and just listen. And they never turn to their Bible to read. They never take pencil and paper and follow any instruction that's given. They never study for themselves. They just sit and think about everything else. If we ask God for His Holy Spirit to guide us, if we ask Him to teach us, I always make it a practice. There are very few exceptions. When I hear another man preach, when I'm sitting in the pew, whether he quotes the text or whether he reads it, I will open my Bible and read it. And I'll usually take notes as I'm praying for the Holy Spirit. This way, I'm being fed just as though I were in my own home, plus the fact I'm setting an example for all the brethren and sisters in the church to let the Holy Spirit speak to them through His inspired word. And the children can be encouraged to write out little texts of Scripture. And when we get home, we can review them. Which Scripture that the pastor presented impressed you the most today? Or what story, if he told a story, if he gave an example, if he presented an illustration? We don't have to have a very interesting speaker so long as we have the interesting Holy Spirit. Try it out. It will work.
1: How is a person to fall in love with the Bible when it has so many things so difficult to understand?
0: When I started reading the Bible, I started reading from the Gospels. I was in the second grade in school, maybe the first grade. And I took to school with me, to a public school, I took one of these New Testaments, large print New Testaments. And you know, I read the stories there. I think I skipped over the genealogies. And I read the story. Do you know the Gospel of Jesus, Matthew, Mark, Luke, and John? They're thrilling stories. And as a little boy, 8 or 9 years of age, for I didn't go to school till I was 8, as a little boy, 8 and 9 years of age, reading the New Testament, I was so thrilled with the stories that I'd find myself, actually, my eyes filled with tears as I would follow Jesus, this wonderful person, Jesus. And I saw Him healing the sick and blessing people everywhere. I visualized His traveling along. I saw the people coming to Him. Oh, it was wonderful. I was thrilled. We should start with the stories of the Bible if we cannot become interested in any other way. There are many ways by which we can become interested in the Bible. Jesus went around telling stories and helping people. So evidently, God's choice way of our falling in love with His Word and with Him is to read the stories that He told. I read the story of Joseph. If you read the whole story in one setting, closing up all the windows and doors, so to speak, you read the whole story of Joseph, and if you don't find yourself in tears, then you're not like me. I can still read it and weep every time I read that story. You can't read a little snatch of the Bible. You read the whole story. So you've a connected story you have, you see. Read the story of Esther. Thrilling it is to the human heart. And then you branch out into other parts. And almost before you know it, you may say, well, I'll look at all the promises in the Bible. And I'll see how they apply to me. That's very thrilling. It's a treasure hunt. And then from there, you'll go on, and the Lord will bless you as you drink in His Word. You'll actually fall in love with the Bible. But that isn't all. 1 John 2:14 and 15 says that in order to love God, we have to lay aside other things. I have found this, and many people have told me this as their experience. They cannot enjoy soap cereals and Wild West stories and sensual experiences on TV and radio and in books and magazines. They cannot absorb their minds with that and love the book at all. The two do not go together. I think of a young lady came to the altar one morning as I was making a call. She had told us before that she just couldn't like the Bible. She couldn't love it. She couldn't become interested. She told us, though, that she was reading all kinds of literature. And the Holy Spirit impressed her that morning that if she would fall in love with the Bible, she must lay aside all the other. And she said, and God came to my rescue. I found a new experience in Christ. Try it out.
1: Mr. Kuhn, I have big teeth, and I'm kind of fat, and the other kids always make fun of me. What can I do to make them like me?
0: I have big teeth, and I what?
1: I'm kind of fat.
0: Oh, kind of fat. This is something that'll help you. The Bible says in the book of Proverbs, he that hath friends must show himself friendly. You do have a problem, there's no question about it. And kids, quote unquote, seem to be the most cruel because they don't stop to realize that if they were in that position, they wouldn't want like people to laugh at them. So may I suggest that you think not in terms of your big teeth or of the fact that you're fat, but think in terms of how you can make some other boy or girl happy. As you unselfishly think of how to make them happy, you'll speak kindly of all the boys and girls. Don't shy away. Walk up to them, shake their hand, you know, or pat them on the back, or give them a hug, something that a boy would do to another boy. Do you know, my friends, it's amazing how kids, quote unquote, like to be loved. Whether you're fat, whether you're slim, whether you're homely, whether you're ugly, whether you're beautiful, people want to be loved. They want us to take an interest in them. Do it, and you'll be surprised the number of friends you can have.
1: Here's a personal question for you. I've heard you are over 70 years old, Pastor Kuhn. How much longer do you plan to continue your ministry?
0: Bless your heart. I plan to continue my ministry as long as there's breath in my lungs. I may not always be able to continue traveling, but my wife and I plan to travel as long as we can. And when we can no longer travel, to our last breath, we want to, by God's grace, and we're not boasting. I believe this is what should be true with every Christian. Let us witness to Jesus in every breath of life, so to speak. It makes us happy. It's a rewarding experience in Christ. You try it too. And what is ministry? Ministry means helping others, meeting them at their conscious need, praying for the sick. Anybody can pray for the sick. Tell people that we're sorry for them when they're in trouble. Weep with those that weep. That's a ministry in which anyone can engage. And it's so rewarding. The Holy Spirit just does something to the human heart when we do this.
1: There are many people in the church who seem to me to be hypocrites. I am not acquainted with their habits of living, but I seem to be able to discern it just from the way they talk or smile, and sometimes the way they walk. Is that right?
0: Do you know I can sympathize with you? I used to have the same attitude, and the Lord taught me, He taught me some wonderful lessons. When I was back in school days, in school, I remember a young man I met. He was tall, he was handsome, his teeth were beautiful, and when he smiled, I said to myself, that boy is proud. He's egotistical. I want nothing to do with him. I made up my mind that I knew what was in the heart. As I later got acquainted with him, I found it was just the opposite. He felt inferior. He felt that he was lacked in so many ways, and I just fell in love with him. I said, Lord, help me never again to judge anyone by appearances. You know, you remember when Samuel went over to the house of Jesse, who had seven sons, to anoint one of them to be the coming king? And the Lord told him to do this. And so he had the sons of Jesse come and sort of parade, shall I say, before him, pass before him. And he looked at one of these boys. Oh, he was the essence of beauty. And he said, surely the Lord has chosen him. The Lord said, no, no. God doesn't look on the outward appearance. God looks on the heart. Don't try to size a person up as to character by the first glance of his features. And after Samuel looked at all of these noble-looking sons, the Lord said, no, I haven't chosen any of them. You haven't. Don't you have still another boy? Well, I have a little kid out there tending the sheep. Well, bring him in. We won't have our banquet till he comes in. He comes in, and the Lord says, Samuel, this is the one. So may God help us never again to judge people by the appearance.
1: This questioner says, I have a very great urge to straighten people up who do not eat the way I know they should. I find my whole soul and body revolting at their habits. Don't you think God is impressing me to denounce them? Won't I have to give an account to God if I don't?
0: You'll have to give an account to God if you do. Because God says to his own master, he stands or falls. God says, honor all men. 1 Peter 2:17. This denouncing spirit that you think is of God is of the devil. Definitely. Because the devil is the accuser of the brethren. Revelation 12:10. I would recommend that you fall on your knees before Jesus Christ and say, God, forgive me. Here I am, trying to take the place of the Holy Spirit to convict people. I'm doing what the devil is doing. I'm accusing them because they don't eat the way I eat. The kingdom of God is not meat and drink. My friends, and another thing, 2 Peter chapter 3, 18 says, grow in grace. Oh, may God keep us from this disgraceful denunciation of others. May we grow in grace. Grace goes out to others in tenderness, in love, in kindness. Let's ask God to forgive anyone who feels like this. Right now, shall we pray? Dear Lord, thank you that anyone would be willing to turn from this denunciatory attitude, the condemning attitude, the gossiping attitude, the belittling attitude. Thank you, Lord, for giving the power for us to turn from this most incurable sin that obsesses humanity. You've promised, Lord. Thank you for giving repentance as you've promised in Acts 5:31. Thank you, dear Lord, that you're doing it as we humble our hearts before you in Jesus' name. Amen.
1: This from a man. I enjoy humor, and I don't see anything wrong with kidding and innocent teasing. My wife doesn't see things the way I do, and she declares that I hurt people's feelings. I think she's oversensitive. Everyone knows I'm just kidding.
0: Well, how about asking somebody that you've been kidding? She might be wrong. Maybe you aren't hurting their feeling. How about someday taking them to one side? You know, the Bible says, debate thy cause with thy neighbor himself. How about taking them to one side and saying, you know, I don't mean any of this. Did it hurt you? And find out from them personally. And if they said, oh, no, I knew exactly. I wasn't hurt at all. Then you'll know you aren't hurting them. If they say, well, I did wonder a little. Then you have tested it for yourself, do you see? You see, she may be wrong. There are a lot of people that fully understand men. And there are times. On the other hand, if in our kidding we have a secret thought of barbing them, that's a different story. If that's what we have in mind and we're trying to cover it with humor, then let's ask God to help us to change our ways completely. There are people who do that. And they say there's a lot of truth in a little joking. So it all depends what you're trying to send through to them, you see. May the Lord give you wisdom. He promises us. If any of you lack wisdom, let him ask of God that giveth to all men liberally and upbraideth not, it shall be given him. So, brother, sister, friend, let us ask God to help us to be kind and tender. In Ephesians, the 5th chapter and the 32nd verse, it says, be kind to one another, kindly affectionate, tender-hearted, forgiving one another. This is what the Holy Spirit wants to accomplish in us. Shall we pray? Dear Lord, we're so sorry wherein we have joked with anyone with the thought of a little barb. And Lord, forgive us wherein we have not been kind and sweet and wholesome. Thank you, you've said, though our sins be as scarlet, they shall be as white as snow. And Lord, as we close this special session, there may be a listener who has felt belittled by someone else and has become a little bitter. May that one know, dear Lord, that Jesus understands our heartache. And may we just now say, Lord, I open my heart to Jesus. Come into my heart, soothe my heart, take away the pain and the ache. We thank you for doing it. In Jesus' name, amen. God bless you.
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1: I'd like to think that one day, when we get to heaven, we're going to see a list of people. 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

0: Welcome to today's reading from the Bible, the Word of God. 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
1: Psalm 137. By the rivers of Babylon, there we sat down, yea, we wept, when we remembered Zion. We hung our harps upon the willows in the midst of it. For there those who carried us away captive asked of us a song, and those who plundered us requested mirth, saying, Sing us one of the songs of Zion. How shall we sing the Lord's song in a foreign land? If I forget you, O Jerusalem, let my right hand forget its skill. If I do not remember you, let my tongue cling to the roof of my mouth. If I do not exalt Jerusalem above my chief joy. Remember, O Lord, against the sons of Edom, the day of Jerusalem, who said, raise it to its very foundation. O daughter of Babylon, who are to be destroyed, happy the one who repays you as you have served us, happy the one who takes and dashes your little ones against the rock.
0: From the Old Testament to the New.
1: The first epistle of Paul to the Thessalonians. Paul, Silvanus, and Timothy, to the Church of the Thessalonians in God the Father and the Lord Jesus Christ. Grace to you and peace from God our Father and the Lord Jesus Christ. We give thanks to God always for you all, making mention of you in our prayers, remembering without ceasing your work of faith, labor of love, and patience of hope in our Lord Jesus Christ in the sight of our God and Father, knowing, beloved brethren, your election by God. For our gospel did not come to you in word only, but also in power, and in the Holy Spirit, and in much assurance, as you know what kind of men we were among you for your sake. And you became followers of us and of the Lord, having received the word in much affliction, with joy of the Holy Spirit, so that you became examples to all in Macedonia and Achaia who believe. For from you the word of the Lord has sounded forth, not only in Macedonia and Achaia, but also in every place. Your faith toward God has gone out so that we do not need to say anything. For they themselves declare concerning us what manner of entry we had to you, and how you turned to God from idols to serve the living and true God, and to wait for his Son from heaven, whom he raised from the dead, even Jesus, who delivers us from the wrath to come.

You've been listening to the Word of God, today's reading of a section of the Holy Scriptures. All 66 books of Scripture are given by inspiration of God and are profitable for doctrine, for reproof, for correction, for instruction in righteousness, that the man of God may be perfect, thoroughly furnished unto all good works. A portion of the Word of God is read every 3 hours here on Radio 74.

are the wounds transgression has made. Red are the stains my soul is afraid. Oh, to be covered, Jesus, with thee, safe from the law.

Programs of hope, inspiration, and gentle, beautiful music. Round the clock. 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
1: Back in 2003, photographer Kenneth Adelman was posting pictures of the eroding California coastline on the now-defunct website Pictopedia.com. Unfortunately, one of the photos featured Barbara Streisand's multi-million dollar Malibu property, and she didn't like that. So she launched a $50 million lawsuit in an effort to get rid of the picture. Up to that point, only six people had actually downloaded the photo, and two of those were downloaded by Streisand's lawyers. Her intent, of course, was to protect her privacy. But then when word of the lawsuit hit the newspaper, suddenly everybody wanted to see the photo. And over the next 30 days, more than 420,000 people visited that website. Streisand's effort to stay private misfired. And it misfired on a spectacular level. In fact, the lawsuit was dismissed and the judge ordered Streisand to pay the photographer's legal fees. It was such a notorious case that today, when people try to hide sensitive information but inadvertently draw more attention to it, they call it the Streisand effect. I mean, her intention was to make the problem go away. But here I am nearly two decades later, and we're still talking about it. And I'm guessing that some of you are probably going to Google Streisand today.

0: and you're still going to find that photo online for the whole world to see. It's a really good example of unintended consequence, which is a regular feature in the average human life. We seem to be born with this desire to tweak our surroundings and make our lives more comfortable. But unfortunately, we just aren't omniscient enough to anticipate all of the fallout. We might think we're smart enough to engineer a perfect existence, I mean, just even a little bit. But at the end of the day, things always happen that we couldn't possibly have predicted. Take, for example, the CIA strategy for helping the Afghans fight the Soviet Union back in the 1980s. We thought it would be a good idea to provide money and arms to the Mujahideen because, well, hey, they're fighting communists and we didn't like communists. But wouldn't you know it? Some of those same people ended up joining the Taliban or Al-Qaeda, where they used the support we provided to fight against us. And nobody of any real consequence saw that coming. It's something that happens almost every time we try to tweak the world we live in, to some degree or other. Sometimes our plans produce rather happy accidents, like the discovery that sinking old boats in the ocean provided artificial reefs, which provided homes for all kinds of life forms. And the practice proved to be a net positive. But more times than we'd care to admit, our very best planning seems to go awry, which is why people show understandable concern when governments launch hyper-ambitious plans to tweak the world on a global scale. We all know that none of us is smart enough to anticipate every possible outcome. I'll give you another example, and this is one that I personally find a little disturbing. There's this growing concern that we need to slow down or stop the warming of our planet. And in recent years, a rather novel idea has emerged. Maybe we could actually block the sun to cool down the Earth. Back in 1991, when Mount Pinatubo erupted in the Philippines, it released something like 20 million tons of sulfur dioxide into the stratosphere. That, in turn, created a high-altitude haze made of particles that some observers noticed cooled the planet by about half a degree Celsius, and the effect lasted for roughly a year and a half. So the thinking kind of goes like this. What if we artificially released particulates into the atmosphere? Could that possibly reverse the current warming trend? Now, it wouldn't be sulfur dioxide, it would be calcium carbonate or some other hopefully innocuous substance. And some people are suggesting, probably to the delight of the chemtrail conspiracy people, that airplanes could continually release particles until the Earth had been adequately cooled. So that was the big picture. But then we discovered another favorite of the conspiracy crowd, Bill Gates, was financially backing the project, hoping to get this idea off the ground. Now, I'm really not a conspiracy theorist, and I'm not a chemtrail guy. But the project still bothers me because of our long history of unintended consequences. I mean, here we are, thinking about engineering the planet on a massive scale, and the truth is, we have no way of knowing what else might happen if we start to tinker with the atmosphere. How do we really know we're not going to cause a climate disaster? And by the time we find out, we will have already tinkered with the whole planet, so all of us are going to have to live with the consequences. Now, I've got to say, I'm not exactly a Luddite, or at least I like to think I'm not a Luddite. Human beings are incredibly inventive, something I believe we can attribute to the fact that we were made in the image of an infinite creator, a very creative God. And we really have solved all kinds of big problems by applying a little bit of human ingenuity. For example, I'm a big fan of the fact that I can swim in a river and not have to worry about getting polio or ending up in an iron lung. And I love the fact that the surgeon knows how to knock me out before he opens up my chest cavity. Those are really good developments. I love the fact that I can get to work when it's 30 degrees below zero without freezing to death because I have a car with a heater. A little human ingenuity really has made our lives a lot better. But when we start to tinker with things that are clearly bigger and clearly more complex, bigger than our capacity to understand, well, then I start to worry. Some of you might remember the way that Australian farmers tried to protect their crops from beetles back in the 1930s. They were growing sugarcane, a species that the settlers introduced to the continent back in the 19th century. And beetles were destroying their livelihood. So, in 1935, they got reports from Hawaii that cane toads, the ones the Hawaiians were importing from Puerto Rico, they were really beneficial for pest control. So, somebody brought them to Australia and released 2,400 of them into the wild before anybody even tested to see if they would eat the beetles. The problem was that the toads proved to be very destructive, and today they are still spreading across the top half of Australia, and nobody can stop it. It turns out that once you've cut a pillow open in a windstorm, you will never, ever, ever pick up all the feathers. Most of you know the story the Greeks told about a woman named Pandora. She was created by Zeus and placed on this earth to punish the human race because Prometheus had stolen fire and given it to us. Pandora was given a jar by the gods, or in later editions of the story, a box. And she was told never ever open it. But of course, like most of us, being told no was a serious problem. It only made her more curious. So she opened the forbidden box, and all the evils that plague us today started to pour out of the box uncontrollably. At the very last moment, she managed to slam the lid shut. But in the process, the story goes, she trapped the gift of hope inside the box, which made us even more miserable. It was a huge mess that nobody could fix. And to this day, we still talk about opening Pandora's box when we're afraid that somebody is going to generate unintended consequences, stuff that everybody's going to have to live with. And what the Greeks were trying to do is illustrate the dangers of human pride. You and I are not nearly as smart as we think we are. I'll be right back after this.
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0: Paul actually at one point describes the devil in it. Comes as a surprise to a lot of people that the devil is not a man with horns wearing red pajamas. He doesn't have a pitchfork. That's an image that came from European pagan mythology more than anything else, and you won't find it in the pages of the Bible. Here's the way that Paul describes the devil in a passage where he's warning a church about listening to false teachers. He writes, "For such are false apostles, deceitful workers, transforming themselves into apostles of Christ. And no wonder, for Satan himself transforms himself into an angel of light. Therefore, it is no great thing if his ministers also transform themselves into ministers of righteousness, whose end will be according to their works." In Paul's description, evil appears beautiful, which makes you wonder why in the Genesis account the devil would appear as a snake. Well, he's trying to get the mother of humanity to disobey God, and so you'd think he'd appear in the most attractive form possible, maybe even as an angel. But he doesn't. He's a snake. And quite literally, the temptation he presents is curiosity, knowledge, which is something that most of us want. Julian the Apostate made a huge point out of this when he ridiculed the faith of the Bible. Julian was a 4th century pagan emperor who tried to reverse Constantine's efforts to Christianize the Roman Empire. And Julian demanded to know, why would there be a problem with human beings wanting to know more? What exactly was wrong with the devil's offer? Isn't knowledge something we should want? Here's what he actually wrote. He said, "Is it not also excessively absurd that God should forbid men fashion by himself the knowledge of good and evil? For what can be more foolish than one who is not able to know what is good and what is depraved? For it is evident that such a one will not avoid some things, I mean evils, and that he will not pursue others such as are good. But as the summit of all, God forbade man to taste of wisdom, than which nothing is more honorable to man. For that the knowledge of good and evil is the proper work of wisdom is evident, even to the stupid. Julian, why don't you tell me how you really feel? The whole account in the Garden of Eden seems stupid to Julian. And I suspect a lot of modern critics would agree. Yet, it's hard to deny the staying power of the Bible. Quite literally, billions of people find the story of Eden absolutely fascinating, not stupid at all. There's something about this story that arrests our attention because we suspect there's more going on here than first meets the eye. There's something really quite primordial about the story. And I guess the question I want you to think about today is why the devil would appear as a snake. Over the long and many centuries since the story was first written down, there have been all kinds of allegorical explanations for the devil's serpentine appearance. But as Rabbi David Foreman points out, the narrative of Genesis itself presents a really practical reason for a snake. It's a snake because a snake is an animal. Pay careful attention to the way the story unfolds, and I think you'll see a very important pattern. And I really am indebted to Rabbi Foreman for starting me down this path. In Genesis chapter 2, we get the introduction of the tree of the knowledge of good and evil, where it says this, "The Lord God planted a garden eastward in Eden, and there He put the man whom He had formed. And out of the ground the Lord God made every tree that is pleasant to the sight and good for food. The tree of life was also in the midst of the garden, and the tree of the knowledge of good and evil." The story continues in verse 15. It says, "Then the Lord God took the man and put him in the Garden of Eden to tend and keep it. And the Lord God commanded the man, saying, of every tree of the garden you may freely eat, but of the tree of the knowledge of good and evil you shall not eat, for in the day that you eat of it, you shall surely die." Now, there's a curious fact that emerges later on over in chapter 3 of this story. When the devil asks Eve if God really told her that she couldn't eat from every tree in the garden, she tells him, "I'm not allowed to eat from the tree in the midst of the garden." In other words, the tree of the knowledge of good and evil. But in Genesis chapter 2, it's the tree of life that you find in the midst of the garden, not the tree of knowledge. So either both those trees were in the middle of the garden, or the focal point of the story is shifting from one tree to the other. It's describing the moment when the human race changed its mode of existence. What Rabbi Foreman points out is that between these two references to the trees, we find another story, really an insertion, where God asks Adam to name the animals and search among them for a suitable mate. And he suggests that interlude, that extra story, is very deliberate. Here's how the Bible tells the story, again from Genesis chapter 2. It says, "Out of the ground the Lord God formed every beast of the field and every bird of the air and brought them to Adam to see what he would call them. And whatever Adam called each living creature, that was its name. So Adam gave names to all cattle, to the birds of the air, and to every beast of the field. But for Adam there was not found a helper comparable to him." And the very next thing that happens is the creation of Eve. This comes in verse 21. It says, "And the Lord God caused a deep sleep to fall on Adam, and he slept. And he took one of his ribs and closed up the flesh in its place. Then the rib which the Lord God had taken from man he made into a woman, and he brought her to the man. And Adam said, 'This is now bone of my bones and flesh of my flesh. She shall be called woman, because she was taken out of man.'" So here's what's happening. When God presents the animals, He isn't really trying to convince Adam to adopt one of them as a wife. What He's trying to do is show Adam that he's different from the animals. There's something that sets you and I apart from the animal kingdom. Animals appear to live by instinct, and human beings ostensibly try to live by our reason. So what happens next in the story? A member of the animal kingdom suddenly tempts the human race to pivot away from their God-given, authentic human existence. Did God really say you can't eat from that tree? Well, what the devil is doing is trying to convince human beings that their urges, their instincts, are more reliable than the Word of God. And what you'll notice is that he appeals directly to our senses when he tries to persuade us. The story says, "So when the woman saw that the tree was good for food, and it was pleasant to the eyes, and a tree desirable to make one wise, she took of its fruit and ate. She also gave to her husband with her, and he ate." This is a push for human beings to live like animals. Now, it's a lot more complicated than that, and I'm not at all convinced by all of Rabbi Foreman's observations, but at the same time, I have to admit, the animal element does appear in this story. Adam has decided to get a human mate because he is not like the animals, and now the devil in some ways tries to get that decision reversed. I mean, look at that fruit. "I know what God said, but didn't he also create you with instinct? I know God gave you reason, but didn't he also give you passion? Why can't you be like the animal and just follow your instincts?" And so begins the sad saga of unintended consequences. We believed that we could outguess God and engineer a better existence for ourselves all on our own. And personally, I think the story of Pandora's box is just a memory of this story. I'll be right back after this.
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0: The story of Eden ends with the human race being kicked out of its original home, so that the now changed human race cannot eat from the tree of life. Human beings developed an experiential knowledge of evil, the ability to do wicked things, and we would be capable of producing untold wickedness if there wasn't a time limit. And so today, we think that we're rational beings, entirely governed by our reason, but we are also driven by untamed passions that cloud our ability to think clearly. The Bible describes that condition as sin, which is an English translation of a word that literally means missing the mark, like a marksman who misses a target. Our perception of the universe has been skewed, and so people who were made in the image of God find themselves in a condition where they think they're doing the right thing, but they may well be moving away from God's design. The book of Proverbs famously says there is a way that seems right to a man, but its end is the way of death. It's a really, really bad case of unintended consequences, a condition which dooms us all. So it comes as no surprise to students of the Bible that the human race misses the mark again and again and again and again, and often with disastrous side effects that nobody predicted. And yet we continue to delude ourselves into thinking that we're mostly right most of the time. I mean, just listen to something that Jesus said. He said, "These things I have spoken to you that you should not be made to stumble." In other words, just like it was in Eden, God is asking us to listen to what he says. And then he contrasts his advice with the way that we think. He continues, "They will put you out of the synagogues. Yes, the time is coming that whosoever kills you," now listen to this, "will think that he offers God service, and these things they will do to you because they have not known the Father nor me." It's a description of unaided human reason. You and I are perfectly capable of convincing ourselves that almost anything is a good idea. I mean, most of us love to think that we are intellectually immune from doing terrible things, and it horrifies us to think that there might be a Charlie Manson lurking in every human heart. But don't forget, Hitler's mother didn't give birth to a moral monster. She gave birth to a beautiful baby boy. Not that I know for sure that Hitler was a beautiful baby, but you get my point. "Therefore," Paul wrote, "let him who thinks he stands take heed lest he fall. No temptation has overtaken you except such as is common to man." In other words, never delude yourself into thinking that you can't do what other people have done. We're all human after all, and everybody's reason is clouded by passion. Almost all of us, given the right circumstances, are capable of just about anything. And then Paul says, "But God is faithful, who will not allow you to be tempted beyond what you are able, but with the temptation will also make the way of escape that you may be able to bear it." So, where does Paul suggest that we find some moral clarity so we can actually do the right thing? Well, by returning to the words that God has spoken. Our baser instincts are not a reliable measure of right and wrong. What Adam and Eve did was choose to live by the dictates of human passion. They chose to become masters of their own destiny, ignoring the counsel of God and forging their own future. The result? A world riddled with unintended consequences, many of which have caused untold pain and suffering, including for you. Which brings me to another observation from the story of Eden. After Adam and Eve are expelled from paradise, God places cherubs at the gates of Eden, it says, to, quote, guard the way to the tree of life. You'll notice God does not bar the way to the tree of life. He guards it as if it needs to be preserved. In the Bible, cherubs are the angels who stand right next to the throne of God. Lucifer is described as a covering cherub before he sinned. In the Old Testament sanctuary, the Ark of the Covenant had two golden cherubs on the lid, and under the lid there was a copy of the Ten Commandments, the moral law of God. The presence of God and the moral commandments are, figuratively speaking, serving the same function as the tree of life. And it's here that Rabbi Foreman makes a really, really good point. He writes, "We noticed earlier that cherubs appear just twice in the entire five books of Moses. The only other time we find them is when their likeness adorns the top of the Holy Ark and the tabernacle, where they guard the tablets of the law. Aptly, the book of Proverbs describes these tablets, or the Torah they represent, as another tree of life, a tree of life to all who grab hold of it. Evidently, the same cherubs who keep us away from one tree of life grant us access to another one. In a sense, the Torah may be seen as a replacement tree of life." Okay, I'll be right back after this quick break.
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0: When the book of Proverbs brings up the idea of grabbing hold of the tree of life, it's talking about wisdom. But it's not talking about my wisdom or yours, because we already know the results of just unaided, raw human thinking. It's talking about God's wisdom, the kind that leads to an authentic human existence where you and I actually reveal the character of God in our lives. Now, to be sure, you are perfectly free to keep living your own way. We've had 2,500 years of written human philosophy to guide us, but after all those centuries, with all those brilliant thinkers, the human condition hasn't improved one bit. Ah, sure, we've conquered smallpox and polio, and we have the benefit of anesthetics when we get our teeth drilled. But overall, try to convince me that human beings are actually better off, morally speaking, than we used to be. We entered the 20th century brimming with confidence because the scientific revolution was going to fix all our problems. But we left the 20th century with more than 200 million dead because we used our knowledge to make killing more efficient. And I know there are Christians who behave like the devil. But then every once in a while you'll see the real thing. A person who grabs hold of the tree of life and is restored to his rightful place as a human being made in the image of God. And we all stop and marvel when we see one of those people, because something tells us that's the right way to live. And standing obviously at the top of that list is the one man who changed human history more than everybody else put together. A humble carpenter from Nazareth whose life and teachings continue to inspire even some of the harshest skeptics. Kurt Vonnegut even called himself a Christ-loving atheist. In The God Delusion, Richard Dawkins said, indeed, Jesus, if he ever existed, was surely one of the great ethical innovators of history. The Sermon on the Mount is way ahead of its time. High praise, right, from a man who appears to hate Christians. An atheist I recently stumbled across on Reddit described Jesus as a great human being who is the perfect role model for what we should all strive to achieve. Jesus said this, I have come to do your will, O God. What we have in the life of Christ is a second Adam, a redo, a man who shows us what a real, authentic human life is supposed to look like. And his life has altered human history for good. I don't know about you, but the last 5 decades of my life have been one long string of unintended consequences. But here's what I found when I went to this book. If you live this way, if you grab hold of the tree of life, if you examine what God says is an authentic human life, it really does start to go better. So maybe it's time to have another look at this old book to see what our human race lost when we chose to forge our own destiny. Until next time, I'm Sean Boonstra, and this has been Authentic.
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0: Breath of Life presents Relentless Pursuit with Pastor Walter L. Pearson, Jr. Join us now as Pastor Pearson continues his message from Matthew chapter 16.
1: The fact is that the harder times get, the closer you are to your destination. There are some Christians who will never make it. They are four-lane Christians. There are some Christians who don't have it. They won't survive. They are two-lane paved road Christians. And then there are some who can make it so long as the dirt is well packed. But not many Christians can understand getting excited about bad trenches going through tall grass. But the fact is that there are times in the Christian life when the rougher it gets, the closer you are to the very thing that you need. And what Jesus wanted to tell the disciples was this: when it is at its worst, when all seems lost, when it seems like I'm gone and hope is gone, at that very moment, you'll be almost at the point where redemption will be paid for with my blood. And so what Jesus wanted to tell Peter was important. Now, I'm about to take you to some places where I'll have to pray that you expand your vision. Because the fact is that in the midst of the explanation that Jesus is giving, the Bible says that Peter began to say words that I know are not his. I want to show them to you. I can prove that they are not his because I can find them. Peter took him and began to rebuke him, saying, "Be it far from thee, Lord. This shall not be unto thee. You will not die." You're not going to die. You're going to be king. You're not going to be hung on a cross. You're not going to come back the third day. You will never die. You're going to be the highest power on the face of the earth. And the reason why I know we got a problem here, and even when I was a child, I knew we had a problem, because when Jesus starts talking to Peter in verse 23, he says, "Get thee behind me, Satan." I used to ask folk who I thought knew better, "What's going on right there?" Jesus knows the difference between Peter and Satan. Why would Jesus

0: to say, "Get thee behind me, Satan," and you folks say he was talking to Peter. And I'll tell you the reason why, and the words prove it. In fact, if you go in this same book of Matthew to chapter 4, go to Matthew chapter 4 and look at verse 9, I'll show you the words, and I'll show you who they belong to. This is Matthew chapter 4, verse 9. "And saith unto him, All these things will I give thee, if thou wilt fall down and worship me. Then saith Jesus unto him, Get thee hence, Satan, for it is written, Thou shalt not worship the Lord thy God, and him only shalt thou serve." The words that Peter was speaking to Jesus were not the words of Peter. Peter was often saying silly things, but never hurtful things. Peter would never have said to Jesus, "I rebuke you." He would never have said, "You don't have to die." If Jesus says, "I got to die," Peter would have said, "Okay, help me understand it." But into that conversation, there had come a third party. And I must confess to you that my hermeneutic approach to the Bible is informed by urban living. So I will not preach like every preacher. I am not a garden variety preacher. I was born in a government housing project, lovingly known as the PJs. I did not come up in a genteel society. There were no silver spoons in anyone's mouth. During the summer, when we finally got enough heat, all the boys shed their clothes with the exception of short pants. Frightening sometimes. I remember when we would take off our shoes, and when you first take off your shoes, your feet are too tender to do this thing. But as you keep on moving, feet can get so tough that you can step on anything. We used to run through the hood. I said through the hood. I'm not talking about some pretty place where there were malls to run in. We would run over broken glass, and unless it was really sharp, didn't do anything. We just kind of brush it off and keep going. So you'll forgive me. I grew up around confrontation, and I don't want to make the Bible into a ghetto neighborhood, but I do understand confrontation, and here comes one. Jesus is telling Peter, "You got to understand how I'm going to die, because if you don't understand it, you won't make it. You're not going to survive." And in the midst of his telling Peter, this person who was close to him, he hears words coming out of Peter's mouth that are not Peter's. They are the words of Satan. Some theologians would say that it is the influence of Satan. And I'm not angry with you. If that's your approach, okay. I know some preachers who preach sermons that are just very flat because they are not aware of confrontation. They don't know the elements of confrontation, so they can't preach it. They've never seen it. They've never been exposed to it. They think that a tough day is when someone disagrees with you. While some say that it was the influence of Satan, others say that it was Satan invisible who slipped in between Jesus and Peter. One of my favorite writers says it this way. Jesus is facing Peter. Peter facing Jesus. And in between them, Satan insinuates himself, turns towards Peter, and blocks Jesus. Now, you got to forgive me, but I told you where I came from. I confessed my bias, didn't I? You can take influence. I think that's rather boring myself. You can take an invisible Satan if you want to, but you know, I've read in Job chapter 1, verse 6, where when the sons of God came together, Satan came and showed up. You may think that he's not bold enough to show up. I know that he'll show up. So forgive me, if you will. Just understand my bias. And when I tell you that I believe it was a bodily Satan that had the nerve to insinuate himself in between Jesus and Peter. And Satan begins to say what he says, blocking Jesus from Peter. I don't know about you, but if Jesus can't deal with this situation, I wouldn't be a Christian tonight. For instance, if Jesus were to say, pardon me, Satan, I don't know whether you knew it or not, but before you arrived, I was speaking to Peter. And it annoys me that you have now stepped between us. So if you wouldn't mind, I'd like to ask if you wouldn't move. See, you can have that Jesus right there. That's not the Jesus from where I grew up. God bless that they didn't have guns when I grew up in that neighborhood. Because back in those days, you could get beat down and get back up. Hallelujah. That's why I'm still standing here today with no holes in my body, because guns weren't there yet. I visited much later. In fact, the man who took me said, Pastor, are you sure you want to go back here? I said, I used to live in here. Somebody may still know me. He said, I can promise you, nobody knows you, and if they do, they don't care. Let's get out of here. I said, no, man, drive down my street. We're down there, down my street, and I'm looking around. Ain't nobody looking at me like, hey, that's one of the homies coming back. I say, you know something, on second thought, my brother. Maybe it wouldn't be a bad idea to leave right now. Because some of these guys have strange things that look like hardened tumors projecting from their clothing, if you understand my meaning. But in my neighborhood, we understood confrontation. And I can tell you that Jesus is powerful enough even on earth, though he had laid his power down. John chapter 5 and verse 30, he says, I can of myself do nothing. But when he needed some power, he could just send a message up to his Father, and God would relay some power down so that whatever he needed to accomplish, he could do in his Father's power. So you forgive me, I'm going to tell you how it really went. Let all the little preachers who can't understand cope with it on your own. Jesus is standing here. Peter is standing here. All of a sudden, Satan appears. And all that Jesus says is, get behind me. You don't have to leave. Reason why you don't have to leave, because I'm going to take care of you permanently in the sequence of time. Are you with me? Revelation chapter 20. Huh? See, what you don't understand, Jesus was not trying to propose a permanent solution right there. He was simply saying, you can't stand where you are. You can't get between me and Peter. You don't have the right to be there. You don't have the authority to stand there. So he simply said, get behind me. Look at verse 2. And he laid hold on the dragon, that old serpent, which is the devil and Satan, and bound him 1,000 years and cast him into the bottomless pit and shut him up and set a seal upon him that he should deceive the nations no more till the 1,000 years be fulfilled. And after that, he must be loosed a little season. Jesus says, I'm going to take care of you permanently eventually, but all I'm telling you today is you don't have to leave. You just can't stand right there. Because I got a relationship with Peter. I'm telling him about what's about to take place. And if he doesn't understand this, he will never make it. If Peter had the tenacity to hold on to Jesus' words, he would never have had a moment when he didn't understand what was going on. But he got confused and let Satan use him. His mouth was moving while Satan's words were coming out. And eventually, I suggest to you that Satan shows up and tries to get in between, because the thing that he wants most to do is to stop you from understanding what Jesus wants to say to you. You forgive me, but I believe that Jesus cares enough for every living being in this room and every living being outside of this room enough to have something to say to you. And I believe that Satan is still in the business of blocking that communication. Because if you don't know what's going on, if you are clueless, then you can never make it. And I look at some people even who go to church, and I can tell by their faces, they don't know. They got a Bible, but they don't know. You know, how you doing? Where are we supposed to sit? See, what's that book y'all singing out of? They don't know what's going on. You in here, hallelujah, you're in here. But there are people who come close to Jesus who are clueless. There are people who pass by the powerful Jesus. When that woman with the issue of blood got healed, there were thousands of other people with diseases of equal seriousness who brushed Jesus. And nothing happened because they were clueless. And I think it's time for us to listen to what Jesus has to say. I'm telling you that Jesus loved you before you were you. Are you listening to me? And I know what you got to say, but see, you don't know who I am. I don't need to know who you are. My brain can't hold everything that you are. I'm not interested in what your problem is. The fact is that Jesus does not love you because you're perfect. He doesn't have any more perfect people to love. Can I say that one more time? You act like that went over your head. And because you saw some saint when you came here tonight. Oh, look at that lady. She looks like such a Christian. Look, see? I wish I could be like that. And what I want to tell you about that pretty Christian looking lady, she's not perfect. Because there are no more perfect people left. Well, let me start with me, because y'all like to beat up on preachers anyway. Preachers are not perfect. In fact, the reason why God chose me to be a preacher is because I wasn't perfect. Do you know that angels of God can't preach what I can preach? They can tell me to preach it, but they can't say it. No angel of God can say I was lost, but now I'm found. Wouldn't be true. But listen to me, I was lost, but now I'm found. An angel of God can't say I was blind, but now I see. But I sure can. So the angel can whisper, say, hey, Walt, say that right now. I was blind, but now I see. And there's power when I say it, because it's true. Are you with me? There's nobody who's so perfect that they're going to make it in. If it took a dollar to go to heaven, there'd be people with 99 cents. There'd be people with a dime. There'd be people with a penny. But you'd be sitting up there with whatever you had, standing outside. Because if it took a dollar to get in, 99 and a half cents won't do. And I'm telling you tonight that Jesus does not chase you because you're perfect. So get over yourself. Because some of y'all came in here looking, you know, I saw you. Praise the Lord. So glad to be here. Is Pastor Pearson here? I just want, you know, I hope he sets some of you people straight tonight. Hey, let me tell you something about this book. This book will set you straight, set me straight, I have people come to me all the time. They say, "Preacher, you are all over my toes with that sermon tonight." I said, "Guess who heard it before you did? While I was in there studying it, it was all over mine, because the Bible is like a two-edged sword. It cuts left, right, up, down. The Bible doesn't care who you are." So you get over that and understand that Jesus loves you enough, whether you're lost far away or close in the house, that he wants to just have a little talk with you. And when he gets ready to have the talk, the devil is always there. So, you know, I think somebody go and stop him from talking to her. But I got some news for you. They better be ready. Because when they get there, Jesus only has to say, "You can stay for now. You don't have to go away forever, but you can't stand right there. So if you intend to listen to what I got to say to him, it's all right. It won't help you. But if you're going to stay here, you can't stand between me and him. The one I love cannot be blocked by you. So if you're going to stay, get out of there and get behind me. And then you can stay as long as you want to, because I'm getting ready to talk to the one I love." And for everyone who Jesus loves, he will not let Satan block. I'm looking at my clock now and I'm getting disturbed with it, but let me talk quickly. On your worst day, Jesus still looked at you and saw something to love. And I know, I can almost hear your brain. "Yeah, but you don't know what kind of problems I got. You don't understand where I've been. You don't know." And the fact is that everywhere you've been, Jesus understands. He did not come to seek and to save the saved. See, I should have charged you for that one. Nowhere in the Bible, Luke 19:10 will tell you, Jesus came to seek and to save the lost. So if you think you're saved, you are beyond his reach. Incidentally, you are also permanently deluded, because nobody is saved without Jesus. But when he laid eyes on you, there was something about you that drew him to you. And even when you were running from him, as we are sometimes inclined to do, thinking, "I'm not religious enough for Jesus to love me," Jesus began to pick up his pace and follow you. He didn't want to frighten you, so he didn't follow too closely. But when he saw where you were headed, there may have been a time when he took another direction and met you around the block, but it was his intent never to stop until he could get to you and explain to you that there's a plan for your salvation, that he died for you. He was telling Peter, "I'm gonna die." He can tell you now, "My blood was shed for you. I have paid your price, and I love you enough to catch you and announce to you that my love is sufficient to give you salvation through my blood." Jesus chases people, and as soon as he starts chasing you, Jesus has to take Satan out of the way. Because every time you're about to get the truth, every time you're about to understand the power of Jesus' death on Calvary, and let me tell you, it's powerful. Jesus died on Calvary and placed the cross at a place that was between earth and heaven. He gave it such magnetism that people who could never say no to the devil, once they have seen Calvary, began to feel the pull of Calvary. They thought they could never walk away from Satan. But if they just look to Jesus, they feel power that negates Satan's pull on you. Satan is saying, "You got to come this way. You got to come now." And Jesus says, "Not here. Not now." He's been exposed. She's been exposed to my magnetism now. And Calvary draws us. Not only that, and this must close. For every one of us, there's a moment. In fact, there are moments when Jesus focuses only on you. He said, "Preacher, that's wordplay." Yeah, but I'm talking about Jesus. See, I cannot focus on more than one person at a time, but Jesus can. So he can look at you and close everybody else out. And there's a message that he has for you. And when the devil comes, when Satan comes to stand in there, he just tells him, "You can do that maybe some other time. That may be a moment between here and the end of your life when I destroy you forever. That may be a time when you will have the chance to talk to him, to talk to her, but not here. Not now. I'm talking to her now. I'm in conversation with him now, and nobody will break this communication. I promise you, I don't care what people have told you about who you are or who you are not. Jesus loves you enough that he's already lived the perfect life that you couldn't live, already died the perfect death that you couldn't die, and he brings them to you prepared to give you complete salvation if you'll just listen to what he has to say." Would you pray with me? Father in heaven, tonight, I beg of you, talk to us individually. Nobody else could do it. Satan could block them. Nobody else has the power to tell Satan, "Move." You can't stand there. You can stay, but you can't stand there. "I'll get you later, but for now, you can't be there." And Jesus can open a line of communication that is personal for us. There is nobody tonight. There is nobody who has gone too far to hear your voice. And there is no power that can stand in between. Just as you told Satan when he inhabited pigs, in one word, "Go," and they ran down a mountainside. You only have to say to Satan, "Not here, not now," and the channel for communication is open. Father, I beg of you, send Jesus to talk to somebody right now. In the name of Jesus,
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0: Welcome to today's reading from the Bible, the Word of God. 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
1: Psalm 137. By the rivers of Babylon, there we sat down, yea, we wept, when we remembered Zion. We hung our harps upon the willows in the midst of it. For there those who carried us away captive asked of us a song, and those who plundered us requested mirth, saying, Sing us one of the songs of Zion. How shall we sing the Lord's song in a foreign land? If I forget you, O Jerusalem, let my right hand forget its skill. If I do not remember you, let my tongue cling to the roof of my mouth. If I do not exalt Jerusalem above my chief joy. Remember, O Lord, against the sons of Edom, the day of Jerusalem, who said, raise it to its very foundation. O daughter of Babylon, who are to be destroyed, happy the one who repays you as you have served us, happy the one who takes and dashes your little ones against the rock.
0: That's the reading from the Old Testament, and now we turn to the New Testament.
1: The first epistle of Paul to the Thessalonians. Paul, Silvanus, and Timothy, to the Church of the Thessalonians in God the Father and the Lord Jesus Christ. Grace to you and peace from God our Father and the Lord Jesus Christ. We give thanks to God always for you all, making mention of you in our prayers, remembering without ceasing your work of faith, labor of love, and patience of hope in our Lord Jesus Christ in the sight of our God and Father, knowing, beloved brethren, your election by God. For our gospel did not come to you in word only, but also in power, and in the Holy Spirit, and in much assurance, as you know what kind of men we were among you for your sake. And you became followers of us and of the Lord, having received the word in much affliction, with joy of the Holy Spirit, so that you became examples to all in Macedonia and Achaia who believe. For from you the word of the Lord has sounded forth, not only in Macedonia and Achaia, but also in every place. Your faith toward God has gone out so that we do not need to say anything. For they themselves declare concerning us what manner of entry we had to you, and how you turned to God from idols to serve the living and true God, and to wait for his Son from heaven, whom he raised from the dead, even Jesus, who delivers us from the wrath to come.

You've been listening to the Word of God, today's reading of a section of the Holy Scriptures. All 66 books of Scripture are given by inspiration of God and are profitable for doctrine, for reproof, for correction, for instruction in righteousness, that the man of God may be perfect, thoroughly furnished unto all good works. 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

0: Welcome to Marriage Matters. We are marriage and family specialists Harvey and Kathy Corwin, and we welcome you here today. Our subject today is valuing yourself. In Matthew, the 22nd chapter, we find these words, "You should love and value your neighbor as much as you love and value yourself."
1: That's pretty clear, isn't it?
0: It is.
1: Value yourself as much as your neighbor. That's neat.
0: It really is.
1: I'd like to ask you a question. What do you value about yourself? Now, I know that's a really difficult question, and most of us have a hard time answering it. Harvey, can you answer it? What do you value about yourself? What do you like about yourself?
0: You're putting me on the spot. Let's see. Well, you know, Kathy, I think I'm a peacemaker, and I like to help people solve problems in their lives, help them find solutions. Kathy, what do you like about yourself?
1: Well, I think I'm a friendly person. I'm outgoing. I like people.
0: I remember one time we were on our way to the airport, and we were going to pick up some new employees, and we had no idea what they looked like. And I said, "Kathy, why don't you go with me?" And we're driving down the freeway, and you're saying, "Well, now why am I coming along? You could have just picked them up." I said, "Because I needed a friendly little critter with me." And so I've called you a friendly little critter for a long time, because you are very friendly, and people like you, and I needed you along to help bridge that unknown.
1: Well, Harvey, you know, it's really, really hard for people to say something good about themselves. Mm-hmm. And there are three reasons for this. One of them is that many people suffer from a poor self-concept. Mm-hmm. Another reason is because they really haven't grasped about the God's love for them, mm-hmm. and they don't understand His forgiveness,
0: right,
1: and acceptance.
0: That's really
1: a major key.
0: It is. It really is.
1: And the other reason is they don't really have a clear idea of the fact that God values them as an individual.
0: Mm-hmm.
1: Now, I really think that our children and our grandchildren need to understand the importance of self-worth.
0: They really do. Children who have a strong self-concept generally do better in their academic achievements in life. They do better later on in their work and in their marriages as well. As a matter of fact, a study shows us here that children with a high self-esteem or high self-concept view God as loving, just, and forgiving. Right. Now, I don't know about you, but I want my little grandchild to see God as loving, just, and forgiving, and not the way the children who have low self-concept, right, see God. Here's what they see. They tend to view God as distant, punishing, and uninvolved in their lives. I'll tell you what a difference it makes, self-concept, in life. In fact, it's such a big difference that self-concept

0: can almost determine whether a person's going to be successful or not in life and what happens to their lives. As a matter of fact, the University of Oregon has done a study, and it shows us that most parents give 6 negatives to 1 positive when they're talking to their children. And to have children with a good self-concept and to be positive in life and to be well-adjusted, it needs to be just the opposite. 5 positives or 6 positives to 1 negative. And so, and in the very same study, Kathy, I think it's interesting that they found that couples need to be sharing 18 positive things with each other every single day so that they will keep that positive outlook in life.
1: Well, Harvey, one of the most significant findings of modern psychology, and of course scripture backs that whole thing up too, is that people cannot love another person unless they first love themselves.
0: Yes.
1: And I really believe that's why a lot of marriages are falling apart, because maybe one person doesn't understand or have value for themselves. Mm-hmm. They don't have mm-hmm. that self-love.
0: Right.
1: So then they cannot give love to their partner. And if they can't give love, then that other person's needs are not being fulfilled.
0: That's
1: and
0: true.
1: Marriages will split up. Mm-hmm. So Harvey, what does it mean for a person to love themselves? Does that mean that they're high on themselves? That sounds kind of egotistical.
0: Some people are. The example I can think of is from Greek mythology. And a fellow by the name of Narcissus, one day he was going over a bridge and he looked down into the pool of water and he noticed himself and he says, he fell in love with his own image. And we not only call that narcissism, I call it nauseism. I don't think there's such a word, but it makes you nauseous to think about that kind of love. The love that we're talking about here, the self-concept here is recognizing that we are made in God's image. I mean, talk about value. And then that God would empty heaven and give the most incredible gift of Jesus Christ, that gives me incredible self-worth.
1: Well, Harvey, in Proverbs, this is what it says in Proverbs 23:7. It says, as a person thinketh in their heart, so are they.
0: Mm-hmm.
1: That's pretty plain. I think that means that if we think positive, then we're going to act positive. If we think confident, then we're going to act confident. And that's why we really need to have a plan in our mind. And I also believe that we really need to have God's help in this whole thing, because it's God that can help our mind and help us have good thoughts about ourselves. You know, sometimes we have a lot of negative things we think about ourselves. Oh, that's stupid. I sure did that wrong. And we browbeat ourselves. But if we can just think positive and ask God to help us with our thinking.
0: You know, Kathy, when we're not thinking positive, we are thinking negative. And in fact, U.S. News and World Report cites a study on just this thing. And in this particular study, they found that couples who eventually stayed together were only doing 5 negatives as opposed to 100 positive comments, over 100 positive. That's not bad. But those who eventually divorced, they were giving twice as many negatives, barbs. And then after 10 years, and they still hadn't divorced yet, after 10 years, the ones who eventually divorced, they were doing 5 times as many negatives. As a matter of fact, I want to quote from the article. It says here, hostile put-downs act as cancerous cells that, if unchecked, erode the relationship over time. And it went on to point out that in the very end, just before the divorce, there wasn't a week that went by that wasn't major blow-ups on those who are completely disintegrating. So the point is, people who are down on themselves have a tendency to be negative on people around them. People who recognize their value see positive. That's why the Bible says, as a person thinketh, so are they.
1: Remember a long time ago, Harvey, we used to watch on television Sonny and Cher. Remember that?
0: I remember that. They had the music and
1: they would sing together.
0: Right, and then had a little act.
1: But they also had a skit, or, you know, kind of a dialogue between themselves, between their music. And that dialogue was so negative. There was barbs,
2: They were cynical remarks,
0: right.
2: There was put downs.
0: Yeah.
2: And one time I asked you, how in the world can they get along when they treat each other so badly?
0: And remember, I said, I don't think they're going to make it. And then later on, when they did divorce, we watched interviews, and they said, how could the two of you, you were like icons for America and all over the world. Why would you split up? And they said, you know, our show, our skit became real in our lives. We said it so much, we began to act it out. And you know what that tells me? That tells me, Kathy, that that you can let your occupation, you can let your job take over your life, your personal life, at the expense of their, because they were funny in this act, and they were very successful, they paid a bigger price by losing their marriage and their home.
2: The truth about you is this. You're not inferior. You're not superior. You're simply who you are. And you don't have to compete with another person. You just be who God made you to be. You are a special individual. There are three areas, Harvey, of positive self-image and self-development that you can actually change. One of them is appearance.
0: Mm-hmm.
2: And second is performance. And the third is status. Now, status means this is the kind of standing you have with other people.
0: Mm-hmm.
2: In other words, for example, how much they respect you.
0: I see.
2: That's what status is meaning. But also, that comes with this is the essential elements of self-concept, and they include belongingness, worthiness, and competence. And we all need to feel that we belong, and we all need to know that we are worthy, and we all need to feel confident and competent. And I, you know, it reminds me of a story, a movie actually. It's called My Fair Lady. It's an old movie, but it's a story about this woman, and she is all haggard and dirty. She has no self-worth, and she has very bad language. And the story goes on to tell how Mr. Higgins takes this woman to teach her correct English and correct language. But in the meantime, she is changing, and she is becoming more beautiful, and she's becoming gracious. She is becoming confident, and her language is getting to be exact.
0: Mm-hmm.
2: And she's just having this whole change.
0: Yeah.
2: But what I liked about that story was that not only did she have the beauty and grace, but at the end, she had a sense of belonging. She had a worthiness, and she had a competence. It was a beautiful story.
0: I've seen that once, and that is a very, very good illustration of this point. Very good one. You know, we're going to break right now, but when we come back, I have something to share with you, a major study that is done every 10 years on leaders all around the world, and who they look to as icons. And so when we come back, we're going to talk about that. Don't go away. We'll be right back.
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0: We're back. And we're talking about self-worth today. How do you feel about yourself? You know, in the last, I don't know how many years, maybe 20 or 30 years, maybe more, two organizations have been taking some surveys with major leaders all over the country. And the CEOs, the CFOs, American Demographics and Gentlemen's Quarterly have been taking these surveys. And I think it's interesting that back in the 60s, the man that they were looking to as sort of their icon, the person they kind of looked to as for direction, was Timothy Leary. Now, Timothy Leary was a professor at Berkeley that espoused the whole concept of enlarging your mind with drugs. And that surprises me that leaders would think that way, that that would be the way to go. Then in the 70s, they changed their tune, and they thought that Alan Alda was sort of the person they'd like to look at. And he had that longest series, I think, on television that ran called MASH. It was a war thing, and he was a doctor and helping people, and they kind of liked that. They tuned into that, and they felt that that was sort of their icon at that time. Then in the 80s, they looked at Donald Trump, and they said, well, here is a guy who's a sharp guy, good-looking guy, and he seems to have a great life, but he's also a high roller in real estate, the real estate king, so to speak. And then in the 90s, and this is the one that surprised me, Kathy, because I'll tell you why. They were all reading books through there, and I'm not going to quote the books, but they were reading certain books, and the books were saying, to get to the top, you've got to maybe work 18 hours a day. You've got to maybe leave your family behind, if that's necessary, if that's what it takes. Get to the top and get a new family when you get to the top. Hmm. Well, I'll tell you what, some bought into that, and when they got to the top, they didn't have a life, and it was a pretty rough thing, and a lot of them didn't buy into it. In fact, that's why they changed their whole concept in the 90s as to who they were looking to as their icon. Now, let me tell you who their icon was. He has a TV show. One day we were in a hotel, Kathy, and you were taking a shower, and I had the TV on, and I flipped through, and there was his show. And I thought, I'm going to watch this to see why people are looking to this man. And so he walks through the door of his show, and he takes off his coat, he hangs it in a closet, he puts on a sweater, and he begins to talk to children. It's a kid's show. And so I'm watching this show, and I'm thinking, okay, come on, show me what you can do. And he said, you know something, you're special. Boys and girls, you are so special. And he said, you're special because there's no one else like you. You're like a snowflake. There's not two snowflakes alike. And he went on and told them how special they were. And it wasn't long, Kathy, until I was up and I was looking at this show, and I was thinking, I'm feeling pretty good about myself. And he talked about community and how important community and family was. And now I could see why that the leadership says, this is what's important to us now. Family, friendships, community.
2: So who was the guy?
0: His name was Mr. Rogers, a very mild-mannered man. You wouldn't think a top CEO making big decisions would go after Mr. Rogers. That's what makes me smile. But that's exactly what they did. But you know something, the truth is that the man who's influenced more men and women than any other person ever in all time was a man, a famous Jew from Nazareth. His name was Jesus Christ. And he came into this world preaching the gospel. And his religion was called the gospel. And that gospel meant good news. And the good news was that he could forgive us of our sins and absolutely give us complete respect for ourselves again. Now that's something. His life and his death demonstrated that really he had non-judgmental love for us. He just loved us as we are. He never leaves us where we are. But he loves us right where we are, no matter where we start. And I think it's significant that even on the cross of Calvary, that he said to his Father in heaven, Father, forgive them, for they know not what they do. Why did he forgive us? Because we need to feel good about ourselves again. And it's only when we feel good about ourselves again that we can and will become the children of God that he has made provision that we can be.
2: Well, Harvey, a good example of that, changing, a person changing totally, is the disciple, Peter.
0: Yes,
2: Jesus'
0: that's a
2: disciple.
0: Good one. Yes.
2: Peter, he changed tremendously after he had a conversion because he started out being rough, outspoken. He was known as the hothead disciple. Said a lot of things that he probably shouldn't have. But after he betrayed Jesus, he began to see his own sin, and he began to see that he needed to totally commit his life to Jesus. Mm-hmm. And when he did that, yes. My, The power of God changed him. It changed him so much that he became a very confident leader. Yes. And he became a valuable spokesman for the Lord. And he became a loving witness for the Lord. Just think of the power that God has to change us from within. Peter's a good example.
0: I'll tell you, it's amazing when someone gets the concept that they are valuable in God's sight. Right. I can remember a young man who had no value for himself at all. I guess I'll just tell the whole story. He worked for the mafia, of all things, and he was what they called an enforcer. An enforcer for the mafia goes out, and when people are not making their payments, they're not doing what they're supposed to do, they burn their houses down, they hurt them. That's what they're supposed to do. That's the other side of the kingdom. That's the dark kingdom. That's the kingdom of Satan. And he was working for that group. And I can't remember how we came across him. But we got together. And it was I think he needed to talk to somebody because of some high stress in his life. And we started sharing with him how valuable he was. And it was just way foreign to him. And we began to share the gospel with him. And I think the Holy Spirit just moved right into his heart immediately. And he just said, "This is incredible. Is this true?" We assured him it was true. He got so excited about this that we actually baptized that man. And the next day, he turned himself in to the FBI and he went to prison. Now, that's a conversion. When you are willing to just turn from one direction in your life and go in an entirely different direction. Well, I remember he went to prison. We kept sending him books and material because he wanted to share this good news, so we just kept sending him stuff. Some of the books we sent were that thick, 3 inches deep. There were commentaries. He actually memorized whole commentaries. When he got out, he went to school, graduated. He became a minister and an evangelist. It changed his whole life. And I'll tell you, and it was all because of self-concept, when he realized that he was valuable in heaven's sight. Amazing story.
2: We all need to feel valuable. And it's God that makes us feel valuable and gives us value.
0: That's true.
2: Well, we have some assignments for you. And if you want to take a pencil and paper out, you can write these down. And after the program, you can find your spouse. And then what we want you to do is we want you to share with your spouse what you value about yourself. And then after you get that done, then we want you to write a love note to your spouse that will enhance their self-esteem. So first share with your spouse what you value about them, and then write a love note or a letter that just enhances their self-esteem.
0: I remember we did this one time. You might not remember this, but we were at a marriage retreat. We were not doing it ourselves. We were not presenting it. We were there just to be there and learn. And it was a lot of fun. And remember, one of the assignments was to do this very thing. To write a note. And I thought, this is going to be so boring. I really got into that. That was fun. I enjoyed that. I'm not a big writer. I'd rather just say it. But I got into that. I wrote and wrote and wrote. And there's just a lot you can actually say in an exercise
2: and
0: like that.
2: The nice thing about that is you can take time to think about what
0: That's
2: you
0: true.
2: Appreciate about your partner and what you value about them.
0: Right.
2: And when you write it down and then give it to them to read, it makes a pretty important mark on that person's confidence and their value.
0: Let's pray about value right now, shall we? Father, thank you for the gift of valuing not only others but ourselves. Thank you for your gift of Jesus, his life, his death, his resurrection, and that we can become completely forgiven in our lives. Thank you that we can be your children. We pray in Jesus' name. Amen.
2: Amen.
0: Amen. Well, Kathy, I think we have time for a question or two as we close our session today. And we have a question from a person. And this is handwritten, and so I'm going to just kind of do my best with this. I feel I have no self-worth because my husband treats me bad. He's always putting me down and acting as if I'm not important. How can I get confidence and self-esteem again?
2: Well, Harvey, first of all, this person needs to realize that they are so valuable, that Jesus died for them and he offered eternal life for them. Now, just to think of that makes you know that you're pretty valuable. For someone to give their life for you and then to offer you eternal life,
0: that's just amazing to me.
2: It is.
0: And we have that gift.
2: We can have that kind of self-worth and value when we understand. We have to really understand what God did for us and place value on us. Secondly, I would suggest that this woman stop letting her husband treat her badly.
0: Mm.
2: I believe that she should speak to him in a confident way.
0: Mm-hmm.
2: And in a firm way, but yet be kind to him.
0: Yes.
2: Whenever he puts her down, she should stop it right there.
0: Shouldn't she say something like, when you say words like that, I feel put down, I feel hurt, using I statements,
2: right,
0: possibly.
2: Right. And she needs to realize also that she is not a doormat for him to come in and wipe his dirty feet on. She is a precious, valuable person. And I think part of the time, maybe a person will be a martyr or they will be a victim,
0: mm-hmm,
2: of the circumstances. But
0: it just becomes a habit, doesn't,
2: right,
0: it, in
2: but
0: their life.
2: But we don't need to stay in that kind of habit. We need to get out of it. We need to actually stand up to what's going wrong in, mm-hmm, our marriage and, mm-hmm, say, it makes me feel so bad when you say things like that, and I would like for you not to do that. You know, she just needs to,
0: mm-hmm,
2: confidently say those words to him.
0: So I don't think men typically want their wives to be doormats. And basically, she's being treated like a doormat.
2: Actually, he doesn't respect her if she acts like a doormat.
0: Right.
2: She becomes the victim or the martyr.
0: Yes.
2: She is almost enhancing this whole thing. She is making him be more able to do that.
0: Okay.
2: The other thing, yeah, is I would suggest that they seek marriage counseling. I think this is a real bad situation, mm-hmm, in marriage where one is always, mm-hmm, putting the other down.
0: Right.
2: And so get a good Christian marriage counselor to help.
0: According to the studies, that marriage is going definitely downhill. There's no question about it.
2: Like Sonny and Cher.
0: Right,
2: we just
0: exactly
2: talked
0: about it. One more quick one, Kathy. How can I find something good about myself?
2: Well, Harvey, God gives us all special qualities and special gifts use in our lives, and we just have to find out what those gifts and qualities are. There's a little test that we can take. It's called the spiritual inventory test to know what our spiritual gifts are, and we all have them. We just need to find out what they are. Another idea is ask a friend, someone that knows you really well.
0: That's a good idea.
2: Ask them, what kind of qualities do you see that are good in me, and they can help give you a better picture. But we all need to look for the good things and be positive. And like I said, sometimes we need to just work on our appearance and our performance and like that. Those, mm-hmm, those are important too. Mm-hmm. Those are things we can,
0: right,
2: actually change.
0: A person could also ask themselves, what excites me? What do I really like doing? Do I like inviting people in to have dinner and have guests in my home? That would mean that there would be a gift of hospitality,
2: right,
0: you see. Or do I just love going out and talking to people and sharing the good news and helping them and maybe giving Bible studies? Well, there's all kinds of gifts that we have. So, Kathy, what are we going to be doing in our next session?
2: Well, Harvey, in our next session, we're going to talk about acceptance of our partner, a very vital key to a happy marriage. And you're going to learn ways that couples actually try to change their partners. And then you're going to learn about a plan that works. So we have some solutions for you. And you're going to meet Becky and Harry, a couple that are having some problems in their marriage, but they're also going to give insight from their marriage for us. So we are looking forward to seeing you then. Bye.

Father, we come to you in the mighty name of Jesus, knowing that you hear us and answer us. We confess our utter dependence upon you and ask that you would give us the vision to feel the world's needs as you do. Give each one of us direction as to where you would have us fit in your plan for fulfilling the Great Commission. And give us boldness as we trust your Spirit to channel your life and love through us to a dying world, so that the world may know that your love is real, that your kingdom has come, and that Jesus Christ is indeed Lord over all.

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0: This doctrine of once you're saved, it doesn't matter how you live, you can't be lost. You could be cohabiting with the devil, but you really love Jesus and are planning on going to heaven. That's an insult. The Bible doesn't teach that.
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0: We're studying lesson number 10 this morning in our quarterly, where we're talking about loved and loving John's epistles, talking about the three letters of John principally. And today, lesson number 10, dealing with confidence. Memory verse is 1 John chapter 5, verse 14, and I'll read it right here out of the RSV from your lesson. You want to say it with me, please? 1 John 5:14. Here we go. And this is the confidence which we have in Him, that if we ask anything according to His will, He hears us. The central theme of this lesson is how the believer can have confidence in God. And we're also talking about assurance of salvation. How far do you take that assurance? It's a very important question, and it's been the debate of great theological minds for many years. 1 John chapter 5, I'm going to be reading verse 13 to the end of the chapter. It's not very much. These things I have written to you who believe in the name of the Son of God, that you might know that you have eternal life, and that you might continue to believe in the name of the Son of God. Now this is the confidence. That's where our lesson comes from today. Now this is the confidence that we have in Him, that if we ask anything according to His will, He hears us. And we know that if He hears us, whatever we ask, we know that we have the petitions that we ask of Him. If anyone sees his brother sinning a sin that does not lead to death, he will ask, and he will give him life for those who commit sin not leading to death. There is a sin leading to death, and I do not say that he should pray about that. All unrighteousness is sin, and there is a sin not leading to death. We know that whoever is born of God does not sin, but he who has been born of God keeps himself, and the wicked one does not touch him. We know that we are of God, and the whole world lies under the sway of the wicked one. And we know that the Son of God has come and has given us an understanding that we may know Him who is true. And we are in Him who is true, in His Son, Jesus Christ. This is the true God, the and eternal life. All right, I want you to draw a connection between knowing and believing. Now, I'm going to read for you John, Gospel of John, chapter 15, verse 6. If anyone does not abide in me, he is cast out as a branch and is withered. And they gather them and throw them into the fire, and they are burned. All right. So, if you believe, and the Bible talks about having confidence, does that mean that you can be sure that you'll be saved? It says here, let me read it for you again. I've written these things to you who believe in the name of the Son of God, that you might know that you have eternal life, and that you might continue to believe. All right, this verse, if you grab onto this, don't just wrap your hand around it, wrap both arms and both legs around this. It's going to help you the rest of your life. There's a lot of confusion out there. This idea that you come to Christ during justification and you believe once, and that if during the process of sanctification you fall away, you're still saved. You can know you have eternal life. Nothing takes that away. You basically lose your freedom to be lost. That's a dangerous belief. And yet there's a lot of people in the world who say, look, you know, you've got the other extreme. People who say, well, if my knowing I have eternal life is conditional on my works, then you've got people who say, well, I've got good

0: works this hour, but I fell the next hour, so I'm saved. No, now I'm lost, but I repented, so now I'm saved again. Oh, but I blew it, and now I'm lost again, and so I've got to find that assurance. I repent, and now I'm saved again, but oh, I was tempted and I fell, so now I'm lost again. And it's almost like somebody who's stuck in a revolving door that doesn't know whether or not they're in or out of the building. Can anyone relate to what I'm talking about? Well, let me tell you what it is not. Salvation and assurance is not a revolving door where from hour to hour or minute to minute or even day to day or week to week, you say, save, lost, save, lost, save, lost, and you're schizophrenic about your assurance. It is also not that you come to the Lord once and you believe what you hear, you accept salvation, and then no matter what happens beyond that point, you are saved. You've lost your freedom to turn your back on the Lord or to take your hand out of His hand. Now, don't miss that. Christ will never let go of you. But do you lose your freedom to let go of Him? If you have lost your freedom, in other words, what God says is, I decide who's saved and lost, and I'm going to let you participate by choosing once in your life, and once you choose, you have no more choice. Now, you cannot choose to be lost because you're basically a hostage to heaven. Can you force love? No. But you've all heard, once saved, always saved. Now, I believe there's going to be some people in heaven who believe that. They may be mixed up. They may be sincere. There's some great theologians through history who have believed that, but they lived a consistent life. They believe once saved, always saved, but they also believed in holiness. And, some things about that may seem inconsistent. But the Bible certainly does not teach that you can deliberately be living a life of rebellion and be saved. Amen. Notice in this verse, I want to read it for you again in case you didn't catch it. It says, these things are written to you who believe in the name of the Son of God, that you might know you have eternal life and you may continue to believe. So you believe initially when you come in justification and you are saved based on justification. But then sanctification is a continuing to believe. Please catch this. It's not just believing once. It's a continuing to believe. In the Jewish mind, believing was not one-time mental assent. The devils believe that way. It's a believing in Him. That's where you get the word believe. Whosoever believes in Him. So you can have confidence that if you are believing in Him. See what I'm saying? This idea that you just say once, you know, I take this vow. What would you think about a marriage where someone, they come to the altar, they say the traditional vows, but then the man leaves his wife and he moves in with somebody else and he supports this one, he never supports the other one, gives all of his love, time, attention to this foreign woman, for him to say, but I still love you. Well, because I took a vow, but you're not living by your vow. See what I'm saying? It's an insult. This doctrine of once you're saved, it doesn't matter how you live, you can't be lost. You could be cohabiting with the devil, but you really love Jesus and are planning on going to heaven. That's an insult. The Bible doesn't teach that. When it says believe in the Jewish mind, it's talking about whoever believes in Him. It's not just believing once in justification, it's continuing to believe. Did you see that in the verse? And so we really need to hammer that home. That our assurance, you can have assurance, but that assurance is always going to be linked with believing, believing. You see what I'm saying? As long as you're believing in Him. Now what that doesn't mean that if you fall, that all of a sudden you mean, oh, save, lost, save, lost. I don't know about you, but my life is a constant battle of ups and downs with the Lord. And I frequently have to ask God for forgiveness. I don't know about you. I won't ask for a show of hands. Maybe I'm the only one here. But the way I read my Bible and the way I observe the world is this world is hostile enemy territory. The current in the world is rushing quickly away from God. It's like a river rushing away from God. The whole creation groans and travails, and my body's part of that. Read Romans chapter 6. There's this natural desire to go the wrong way. So, if I want to be saved, I've got to swim against the current. And if I ever cease for a minute, say, look, I'm just going to tread water. Where am I going to go? You're going downstream. And so as long as you are swimming against the current, you can have assurance. But don't be overconfident. You remember Peter? Though all men should forsake thee, I'll not forsake thee. Did Peter believe in Jesus? He did, but he began to falter and trust in himself, and he fell. I want to read something to you. Matter of fact, I'll have someone else read something to me first. John 3:36, the gospel now, not 1 John. The gospel of John chapter 3:36. Who did I give that to?
1: He who believes in the Son has everlasting life, and he who does not believe the Son shall not see life, but the wrath of God abides on him.
0: Amen. Same author. Whoever believes might have, or does it say he has it? You can have confidence that if you believe in him, you have everlasting life. That means don't turn away from Jesus. Don't take your eyes off of him. Amen. If you continue to trust in him, he is the author and finisher of your faith. You can be confident that he that has begun a good work in you, though you may slip and fall along the way, you're going to get across the river because you are fixing your eyes on him. You're laying aside the weight. You're running that race. Don't measure your experience from day to day by the occasional good deed or misdeed. What's your direction? That's what your confidence is based upon, that he will finish what he started in your life. But on the other side of the coin, don't become presumptuous and saying, well, I said that prayer when I was 10 years old, when I came to the altar, so now I'm saved, and I can live for the world. I'll just repent later. That is very dangerous, to presume on God's mercy and to live for sin. Let me read something else to you. And this is from the book Christ's Object Lessons, page 155. Those who accept Christ in their first confidence say, I am saved, are in danger of trusting to themselves. They lose sight of their own weakness and their constant need of divine strength. They're unprepared for Satan's devices, and under temptation, like Peter, they fall into the very depths of sin. We're admonished, let him who thinks take heed, lest he fall. 1 Corinthians 10:12. Our only safety is in constant distrust of self and dependence on Christ. As long as you believe in him and you are dependent on him, you can have confidence. That's where you find it. Our only safety, our only confidence is in that. Did Paul have assurance of salvation? Someone read for me Philippians chapter 3, verse 12. I gave that to somebody.
2: Not that I have already attained or am already perfected, but I press on that I may lay hold of that for which Christ Jesus has also laid hold of me.
0: That's a good attitude. So in the midst of Paul's ministry, he says there in Philippians, I don't count myself to be perfected. I don't say that I've attained. Paul is not boasting, I'm saved, but he's saying, he had confidence. He says, I'm pressing on. We need to constantly believe in him. There'll be ups and downs, but we can still have assurance as long as we keep our eyes fixed upon him and do not give up our faith. Some people have the idea, they say, but what if all of a sudden, during one of my weak moments, when I've failed, I've sinned, I've fell, and I haven't repented yet, if all of a sudden I should have a car accident, Or it's like, you know, God is up there in the sky waiting to find you in some moment of weakness to see if he can take you out while you're down. Is that how he operates? You know, it's God is looking for us to save us. He wants to do everything we can save us. But if we, on the other hand, if you're following the Lord as the exception and not the rule, then you probably will die in a lost state. See what I'm saying? People typically die the way they live. Those who plan on turning to the Lord in the 11th hour of their life, they are playing Russian roulette with eternity. I think I gave somebody Revelation 3:11.
3: I am coming soon. Hold fast what you have so that no one may seize your crown.
0: Right, so Christ is saying that we need to hang on to what we have or we won't get our crown, someone else will. What does that verse clearly imply? That you might be saved. By the way, he's talking to the churches. It's assumed that those in the churches are believers, and he's telling those in the churches, you need to hold on. That's why Jesus says, he that endures to the end will be saved. Doesn't say he that believes once and then turns his back on the Lord. Once you're saved, you can't be lost. He that endures to the end. We need to hang on. They will be saved. Amen? Amen. So I think there's a lot of support for that principle. Now, let's talk about praying according to his will. And I'll read this to you. 1 John 5:14. Now, this is the confidence that we have in him, that if we ask anything according to his will, he hears us. Now, some people have taken it where you cross out the part that says according to his will. If we ask anything, there are verses in the Bible where Jesus says if we ask anything in his name, we'll have the petition we ask. And people go, all right, here I've got a blank check. Praise the Lord, whatever I want. Rub the genie bottle and make your wish. Now, when you read those statements in the Bible, they're all given in the context of the other conditions to answered prayer. There are conditions in the Bible to answered prayer. One thing is, of course, pray according to God's will. There needs to be a willingness to surrender to, submit to, and to do God's will in answered prayer. Now, if you read, for instance, in James chapter 4, verse 3, he says, you ask and you do not receive. Some people pray and they don't get an answer. Why? Because you ask amiss. You ask off target that you might consume it on your pleasures. You're praying selfish prayers that are out of God's will. You can't expect to have those prayers answered. How many of you have heard people say, well, you know, this praying business doesn't work because I prayed and asked God to give me a new car and I didn't get it. Well, maybe that's not God's will for you. Amen. There might be other things more important you ought to be praying about. First prayer that everybody ought to pray is one of surrender of themselves. Amen. You know, I think that a criteria for any answered prayer is priorities. The Bible says if we regard iniquity in our hearts, the Lord will not hear us. Meaning, if we're living in rebellion to God's known will, and we're saying, here's my Christmas list, Lord, and God says, wait a second here. You're saying that I'm your Father and that I'm going to open the windows of heaven for you, and in the basics of doing my will, you're rebelling against me. I mean, even Santa Claus wants to know if you're doing good and bad, right? And so if you're living in rebellion to God and you're saying, here's my list, how come he's not answering my prayer? Now, God will always hear the prayer of repentance. Amen. God will always hear the prayer of, Lord, change my heart, help me surrender to you. Amen. And it doesn't mean praying once or twice. God wants sometimes to test our determination. There should be a persistence in prayer. Jesus uses the parable of an unrighteous judge. There's a widow in a town. This is Luke chapter 18, I believe. She goes to this judge who probably takes bribes and he doesn't really care about what's right and wrong. And this widow comes and she says, please avenge me of my adversary. And he says, look, you're poor widow. You can't pay me a bribe. I've got more important things to do. So he ignores her. But she keeps coming and she keeps coming and she keeps coming. Finally, he says, look, she's going to wear me down, so I'm going to give her what she wants. And Jesus uses that to illustrate. He says, look, even an unrighteous judge will hear the case of a persistent widow who keeps praying about the same thing. How much more will your righteous Father in heaven hear the prayers of those who call day and night? In other words, Elijah prayed 7 times. Why did God make him pray 7 times for the rain to come? Was God sleeping the first 6 times and finally woke up? Or was God strengthening Elijah's faith by persistence? Sometimes God wants us to pray longer for something because we appreciate it more when we get it. Amen. There's a lot of reasons that God wants us to persist in prayer. So persistence is something along with praying in harmony with God's will. Somebody read for me 1 John 5:18 and 19.
4: We know that whoever is born of God does not sin, but he who has been born of God keeps himself, and the wicked one does not touch him. We know that we are of God, and the whole world lies under the sway of the wicked one.
0: Does anyone else here get nervous when they read that verse? Does that make you kind of sit up a little higher and look to your right and left and wonder, does that mean what it says? We know whoever is born of God does not sin. If someone were to ask you before we read that verse, have you been born again? Would you say, yeah. But then it says, whoever is born of God does not sin. But he who has been born of God keeps himself, and the wicked one does not touch him. Let me tell you, that verse means what it says. But you may not know what it says. First of all, when it says does not sin, he's not talking about the occasional sin. One reason we know that is because earlier in the same book, he says, if any man sins, and he's writing to the church. So he's not saying someone born of God never sins. He's saying that's not their practice. They do not practice a life of sin. Whoever is born of God does not practice sin. Now, was Job a sinless man? That's an easy yes or no question. It's not a hard one. How many are sinless in the world? Just Jesus. All have sinned and come short of the glory of God. I heard several people say Job was sinless. You know what I mean. Did Job sin? At some point. But what is the Bible record about Job? There was a man in the land of Uz whose name was Job. That man was blameless. King James says perfect, upright, feared God, hated evil. So, did Job fit in with John's idea of born again, not living a life of sin? He did. But does that mean Job had never sinned? No. He had a consistently surrendered, obedient life. Sin did not reign over him. All right, Luke chapter 1, verse 5 and 6. And there was in the days of Herod the king of Judah a certain priest named Zacharias of the division of Abijah. His wife was of the daughters of Aaron. Her name was Elizabeth. Now listen to this. And they were both righteous before God, walking in all the commandments and ordinance of the Lord, blameless. Did Zacharias and Elizabeth sin?
5: Yes.
0: Yeah, all have sinned. But were they living a life of surrendered obedience? Yeah. Even in the account of Zacharias when he's in the temple, he's stricken dumb because he sinned in not believing the angel's promise. But that was not his pattern. His pattern was one of consistent obedience. Isn't that true? And so, whatever you think John is saying here, you may be confused about it, but I'll tell you, if you look at Job and you look at Elizabeth and you look at Zacharias, they are exhibit A of the life that God wants us to have. If they had it, you can have it. He wants us to have lives where, very simply, Christ reigns in your heart, not sin, not the wicked one. Christ, sin no longer reigns over you. There's a new master on the throne. And by the way, just going back to 1 John 5:18, it says, we know that we are of God, and the world lies under the sway of the wicked one. That means that if you are born again, the wicked one does not have sway over your life. God has sway over your life. Amen. He is the one who's guiding you. You're not being guided by sin anymore. That's what he's saying. All right, does that make sense? Amen. A little clearer, I hope, because I've heard people take that to two different extremes. Final point here, and I think we're just going to get there. Having the true knowledge of the Godhead is our last section here. We're going to go through Thursday. 1 John 5, 20 and 21. And we know that the Son of God has come and has given us an understanding that we might know Him who is true. And we are in Him who is true, His Son Jesus Christ. This is the true God and eternal life. And he closes by saying, little children, keep yourself from idols. How important is it to know the Lord? You know, I like that verse in Hosea 6, verse 3. Then we shall know if we follow on to know the Lord. Amen. And you know, Hosea also says, my people are destroyed by lack of knowledge. It's the lack of knowing Him that destroys us. Do you know the Lord? What will the Lord declare to the lost? Even the ones who say, Lord, Lord, many of them, he'll say to them, I don't know you. Amen. So it's following on to know the Lord, and we know Him through His Word. John 17:3, and this is life eternal, that they might know thee, the only true God, and Jesus Christ, whom he has sent.

We all have two destinies, light or dark. Never has there been more man-made light, and yet we're living in a time in the world where there has never been more darkness. But as we walk in the light, as He is in the light, His blood will cleanse us from all sin.

0: No, I don't think so. You didn't do very well on your report card this last quarter, so... 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
1: You haven't been pulling your weight around here lately. 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
0: Honey, did you bring the marshmallows?

0: Friends, imagine taking a group of children on a trip to a public park. 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
1: 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They found that when dietary fats were lowered, there was a 9% decrease in cardiovascular deaths and a 16% decrease in heart attacks and strokes. The researchers found that virtually all of the benefits realised by reducing dietary fats were found in studies that lasted 2 years or longer. Shorter studies showed little relevant health benefits. 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

0: Welcome to today's reading from the Bible, the Word of God. 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
1: Psalm 137. By the rivers of Babylon, there we sat down, yea, we wept, when we remembered Zion. We hung our harps upon the willows in the midst of it. For there those who carried us away captive asked of us a song, and those who plundered us requested mirth, saying, Sing us one of the songs of Zion. How shall we sing the Lord's song in a foreign land? If I forget you, O Jerusalem, let my right hand forget its skill. If I do not remember you, let my tongue cling to the roof of my mouth. If I do not exalt Jerusalem above my chief joy. Remember, O Lord, against the sons of Edom, the day of Jerusalem, who said, raise it to its very foundation. O daughter of Babylon, who are to be destroyed, happy the one who repays you as you have served us, happy the one who takes and dashes your little ones against the rock.
0: From the Old Testament to the New.
1: The first epistle of Paul to the Thessalonians. Paul, Silvanus, and Timothy, to the Church of the Thessalonians in God the Father and the Lord Jesus Christ. Grace to you and peace from God our Father and the Lord Jesus Christ. We give thanks to God always for you all, making mention of you in our prayers, remembering without ceasing your work of faith, labor of love, and patience of hope in our Lord Jesus Christ in the sight of our God and Father, knowing, beloved brethren, your election by God. For our gospel did not come to you in word only, but also in power, and in the Holy Spirit, and in much assurance, as you know what kind of men we were among you for your sake. And you became followers of us and of the Lord, having received the word in much affliction, with joy of the Holy Spirit. So that you became examples to all in Macedonia and Achaia who believe. For from you the word of the Lord has sounded forth, not only in Macedonia and Achaia, but also in every place. Your faith toward God has gone out so that we do not need to say anything. For they themselves declare concerning us what manner of entry we had to you, and how you turned to God from idols to serve the living and true God, and to wait for his Son from heaven, whom he raised from the dead, even Jesus, who delivers us from the wrath to come.

You've been listening to the Word of God, today's reading of a section of the Holy Scriptures. All 66 books of Scripture are given by inspiration of God and are profitable for doctrine, for reproof, for correction, for instruction in righteousness, that the man of God may be perfect, thoroughly furnished unto all good works. A portion of the Word of God is read every 3 hours here on Radio 74.

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1: Oh, always good to talk to you.
0: Now, I've got a copy of your very informative book here, Five Keys to Dealing with Depression. And I find even the title intriguing. You say dealing with depression, not vanishing it or sending it packing, dealing. Don't most depression sufferers simply want it to go away and never come back? Shouldn't that be our goal?
1: I think that is our goal. And, you know, the World Health Organization tells us that depression is so significant, they're ranking it as number one or number two. They're calling it a disease in the world by year 2020. Now, that's a short 3 years away. Mm-hmm. Isn't that amazing? So depression is huge, and we all know somebody who's been affected by it.
0: Dr. Jantz, is this something new? Did our grandparents and our great-grandparents and the people back there in the horse and buggy days, did they not get depressed?
1: Well, I think there probably was depression. And we've seen some early writings about depression and some of the things that they used to believe around depression. Early on in history, depression was believed to be something that was in you, like an evil spirit, and it needed to get out. And so the treatment for depression usually was some kind of a scare tactic, scare it out of you.
0: Yes.
1: So things have changed. I think in our culture, in the age that we live in, depression is more frequent. And it's got a lot of different reasons for that.
0: You know, in the first part of your book, Five Keys to Dealing with Depression, you have two lists. One you call the yellow list and one you call the red list. The yellow list, I guess, are those things that we have inside of us that are sort of a warning. Is that right? A warning, what's going on?
1: You know, it's like the yellow warning light flashing.
0: Yeah.
1: Hey, if I have these symptoms and if I don't do anything about it, they could turn into more serious symptoms.
0: Yeah. Now, let me just read a couple of them here, and then I want to move on to the red list. A loss of enjoyment in established activities, feeling either wound up or weighted down, anger at God for how you feel, et cetera, et cetera, et cetera. Then you move on to the red list, and I just want to spend a moment on the red list just in case someone is there because they need help right now. You say a significant change in appetite results in either marked weight loss or weight gain. Why would you lose weight and gain weight with depression?
1: Well, we're doing all or nothing. So we're either not eating or we're eating all the time.
0: Okay.
1: So that's one of the factors. The seriousness of depression really can put us over the edge.
0: And you say increased agitation or complete inability to relax. What do you consider to be relaxing?
1: Well, relaxing means I can't seem to stop and get any sense of peace. There's an absence of joy or even things that used to give me enjoyment. Where I used to feel good about, you know, even going out for a walk or a hike or something. It's like nothing now. Zero. Nothing gives me any sense of pleasure.
0: And then, of course, the very serious recurring thoughts of death or suicide or planning or attempting suicide. I've heard it said that, you know, suicide is a permanent solution to a temporary problem. Do you believe that?
1: Well, yes. I don't believe it's the solution, obviously. But I understand how people can get to that point where we're no longer thinking rationally. We are no longer able to make a good decision.
0: You make an interesting point there. You say we're no longer thinking rationally. If we're not thinking rationally, I guess we could not, as friends or lovers of people who are depressed, we can't come at it from a rational standpoint. Well, this doesn't make sense. Everything is going to be okay. We, from our rational point of thinking, it makes sense. But to them, how do you approach them irrationally?
1: Yeah. If we're depressed, and if you have a loved one that's in that darkness, you know that they're not able to make really good life-giving decisions.
0: Right,
1: so
0: right.
1: This is where we intervene, and we need to help them.
0: Okay. All right, let's get into those five keys. I think we'll be able to touch on each one of them before the program is up today. The first number key you say in dealing with depression is emotional balance. Now, what do you mean by that?
1: Well, we've got to figure out what represents balance. If depression is all or nothing thinking, mm-hmm. you know, I'm either really good or I'm really bad, or and it's just that all or nothing. I'm either eating all the time or sleeping all the time or I'm not at all. So balance means, what are those things in life that I can regain my footing? Do I need to deal with some past emotional pain? Is there unforgiveness in my life? Do I have an abundance of anger or hurt? Or have I been riddled with fear and anxiety? So what are those things in my life that are preventing me to have any sense of emotional balance?
0: It sounds like what I hear you saying is that feeling bad or guilty is not the problem. Letting the bad and the guilt overtake your life is the problem. Am I on the right track?
1: Yes, and that's what happens. It's subtle and it's sneaky, but it's like we have all those yellow symptoms flashing,
0: right.
1: Pretty soon, before we know it, we're in a very dark place.
0: When you're in this dark place, and I'm sure all of us have been there, because you make it very clear that, you know, we occasionally dip our toe in that pond. We look at life and say, oh, we're having problems here. This is not working. But somehow we can motor out of it. If you are thinking this way and you have an emotional balance need, what's the first step that you recommend that you do to sort try to bring that balance back in? How do you lift yourself up by your own bootstraps?
1: You may need to ask for help. And by that, what I mean is, this is too big for me. I don't know what to do. I may need to get some professional intervention. I may need to get a sense of somebody that can help me with a plan. I may need accountability. I may need to have some testing done. Do I have a chemical issue going on? What's all creating this depression for me?
0: The second key you mention in your book is intellectual integrity. Have you been on Facebook recently? That seems to be in short supply.
1: What am I doing to grow? What am I doing in my life that stimulates me in a positive way? Am I indeed diving into social media so deep? And we know that the more I spend in social media, the more it actually increases my depression instead of help me.
0: Really? Okay.
1: So, you know, what am I doing to keep myself growing? And if I'm depressed, I probably feel like I'm not growing.
0: Let's talk about social media just for a minute here. This is an interesting point. What can we do to protect ourselves other than signing off? And maybe that's what you're saying. What can we do to protect ourselves on social media from letting it depress us?
1: Well, you know, I think we've got to limit our time and what we're doing as well. You probably noticed that, you know, everybody, you do a lot of comparing on social media.
0: Yes.
1: Everybody, you know, presents their best photo, and if it's not their best, they'll retouch it.
0: Yeah.
1: So, you know, it's a different world. And if we're looking for affirmation or if we're looking for value through social media, that's looking to the wrong place.
0: Because what you're saying is the people who are interacting with you don't know the real you. They know the you that you've put up there. And so their reaction to you is based on a manufactured you?
1: Yep, exactly.
0: Okay. All right. Well, that makes sense. All right. Five steps to dealing with depression. Step number three is relational support. What do we need to know about relational support, and where can we find it?
1: Well, this is a big one. Oftentimes, I may feel like if I'm depressed, I just want to isolate. I don't want to be with anybody. Or if I'm maybe feel like I've burned a lot of bridges in relationships. And so we've created a problem where I feel like nobody understands, or I feel like I don't have that support. So this is one that's a tricky one and such an important one.
0: But you're saying it is possible. We can back out of relational non-support, I guess you're saying.
1: Well, this is where professional intervention may be important.
0: Okay.
1: This is where I may need to evaluate my relationships. I may need to find a support group to be a part of. Something in my relationships may need to change.
0: Now, Dr. Janis, you're a counselor and you're a psychologist. What do you know that I don't know or that my listener doesn't know? What do you bring to the table that we somehow missed in our decades of living?
1: Well, as a counselor, it's support and an understanding of where you need to progress. A person that is staying stuck in depression is going to maybe live with a lot of regret. And so the accountability, also to know where to look. If you look at depression as like a big 1,000-piece puzzle, I think a good counselor, a good expert can help me find the missing pieces to that puzzle. Maybe there's just a few and I need a little more help.
0: I can certainly understand that, because even in talking with non-professionals or with a friend or a family member or a pastor, they may say something that triggers something in the mind and you, oh yeah, I didn't think about that. You are trained to look for those things. Am I right?
1: Yep. Correct.
0: Okay. All right. Very good. We're talking with Dr. Greg Janis. He is the author of Five Keys to Dealing with Depression. He's also the driving force behind a place called The Center, A Place of Hope. And you can learn more about that from www.aplaceofhope.com. We'll take a short break. And when we come back, a couple more keys here, very important, and some more questions for our guest today, Dr. Greg Janis. So everybody stay right where you are.

0: I'm Dr. James Markham with your Biblical Prescription for Life. A patient recently asked me about natural ways to help his heart. Well, I referred him to Daniel 1 verses 12, where it says, "Please test your servants for 10 days and let us give them vegetables to eat and water to drink." Well, vegetables in that setting was that which is sown. The word is called zeroim. Well, you know the rest of the story. These fellows were 10 times smarter than the king's men. Esselstyn in the Journal of American Family Practice in 2015 did a study that showed that people that eat greens and plant-based nutritions have healthier hearts, less cardiovascular events. So our biblical prescription for life today is zeroim, Z-E-R-O-I-M, eat that which is sown. For more information, visit our website. That's heartwiseministries.org.
1: 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We're here to serve you. Please feel free to use any of these avenues to communicate with us. Welcome back to the program. I'm your host, Charles Mills. Our guest today, Dr. Gregory Jantz. He is the author of 5 Keys to Dealing with Depression. He's the author of 36 books, to be exact. This man knows what he's talking about. We've had him on the show several times before, and I'm always impressed by his deep understanding of the human psyche. And his books also reflect that. Aplaceofhope.com is a site where you can go and learn more about Dr. Jantz and his center and his books. It's all right there at aplaceofhope.com. We're going through the 5 keys to dealing with depression. We've talked about emotional balance, intellectual integrity, and relational support. Now, physical healing. Are you telling us, Dr. Jantz, that it's possible that our depression is brought about by a physical ailment in our bodies?
2: Well, isn't that interesting? We could have a nutrient deficiency. We may have chemical imbalances. There could be things going on that really we're not understanding what's happening. And it really can be clearly a chemical or physical issue. I may have some, maybe it's even some food allergies. I may have something that really, really contributing to this that I need to look at.
1: That actually is a very hopeful statement because we think we're going crazy. Like you say in the very beginning of your book, you talk about Sarah. I'm sure Sarah represents a lot of people. Sarah thought, there's something wrong with me. And so she came to you and you showed her what was wrong with her, but it wasn't her. It was some things about her or things around her that were the problem. That could be our problem too, am I right?
2: Oh, sure. And let's look at it this way. There's always a missing link in depression, always. And so we need to look at those missing pieces. And a lot of times they can be physical. Maybe it's a nutrient deficiency. Maybe there's something going on that's never been looked at.
1: You've said before on this program that mental illness and depression is on the rise here and around the world. Are you making a connection with something in particular that we're eating or drinking or something in our environment that's triggering this in such a large and global scale?
2: No, there could be many different reasons for this. I think we do live in a world that, if you will, there's more issues. There's the internet has in some ways complicated things,
1: yes.
2: But there's certainly more issues for us that could be contributing. Pornography, a lot of things that could be adding to the complexity of depression.
1: You know, I'm reminded of that Eagles song where they say everything all the time. That seems to be what we have in our lives, everything all the time. And that may not be good for us. Am I on the right track?
2: Well, yeah, that may not be good for us, right.
1: Okay, all right. Now, spiritual support. This is the fifth key in your book, Five Keys to Dealing with Depression. Spiritual support. Where do we find that? Is that going to church each week?
2: Spiritual support really is, I've got to be willing to allow my faith to develop. I may feel like God has deserted me. I may feel like there is no answers. I may feel like God doesn't love me. I may feel like there's not a God. That's okay. I want you to be willing to take a look at issues of faith in your life, because it can really be, when we ask people, what kept you going over the long run? And generally speaking, they'll say, you know, my faith kept me going.
1: You mentioned a very powerful statement. You say that God has a purpose in your life. Let me ask you a personal question. What was God's purpose in your life, and how did you recognize it?
2: A lot of times our purpose gets affirmed by others. It's those natural gifts and talents, and sometimes we look back in our life and really how God has connected the different dots and has led us in certain directions. We'll see a lot of people's early calling, even how they played and their early interest and even childhood. But here's the great thing. If you don't know a plan or purpose for your life, the way God works is it's never too late. And it can be revealed, and it will be. So we've got to allow for that.
1: I like the fact that you say just look around at your life. What are you able to do? What are your interests? What are your talents? God can use, you know, the loaves and fishes. God can use the simplest talent to do some pretty amazing things. Am I right?
2: Oh, absolutely.
1: As a therapist, you talk to people on a daily basis. You write about these things. This is not something you just came up with. This is something that has been taught to you through your interaction with people and your interaction with yourself and your own life. What advice do you have for someone who is struggling right now, listening to this radio program, turning up the volume because I need help, this person is saying, I need to know. And of course, we want them to buy the book, Five Keys to Dealing with Depression. But right now, starting today, what advice would you give to someone who is struggling to find hope or meaning in his or her life?
2: I want you to continue to gather information. Today's a day of decision. And it could be even going online. I've got a nice free questionnaire will give you some feedback that you can take. But I want you to take some steps every day. Every day, take some baby steps.
1: Let's identify just a couple of those, because someone wants to take those baby steps right today before they get your book. What would be the first baby step? And I understand baby steps. What's the first baby step?
2: Yeah, well, one would be go to aplaceofhope.com, aplaceofhope.com. Take my depression survey.
1: Okay.
2: And it's going to email you back some brief score and feedback, and you go, okay. So I've gathered more information. Now I need to take the next step. Is the next step, maybe it's reading something, but I'm going to do a next step. Can I keep asking myself, Lord God, I pray for wisdom. Show me what I need to know. Show me the next step.
1: I like that. It is a positive, active thing to do, going to aplaceofhope.com and getting that questionnaire, filling it out. That's a very positive thing. What should we not do today? What should we absolutely not do today in our fight against depression?
2: Isolate, not talk to anybody, and just isolate, or number two, escapism behaviors, where I do nothing but escape, and that means I do unhealthy things. So escapism is a way of coping, but it doesn't get me what I want.
1: All right. Very good. Let me go over those five keys again. Emotional balance, intellectual integrity, relational support, physical healing, spiritual support. This is a very positive book, listener. I think if you were to get a hold of this and read it, you would discover that there is hope for us all, and there are things that we can be doing starting today, as you mentioned here, and that's very important. And there are things that we need to stop doing. And that's just as important, too. I like that. Dr. Jantz, in just the minute or so we have left on the program, would you do something? I've had you do this before, and I love for you to do this. Would you pray for those people listening to the program right now who are saying, I'm not worth anything. They're like Sarah in your book. I'm not worth anything. There's something wrong with me. I need help. What kind of prayer would you like to offer on that person's behalf right now?
2: Lord God, there are those who are suffering who do not feel hope. And hope seems to be gone, and it's despair. And Lord, we know that you are the God of hope and peace in our lives. And I ask that your spirit would touch whoever that is today. Give them the wisdom to take and the strength to take a next step as we want to journey towards wholeness. We ask for your help to do that in the peace and comfort of your Holy Spirit. In Jesus' name, amen.
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1: Have you ever been deceived? Have you ever got involved in something you thought it was right, you know, and in every way, and then found out that you had been conned and it wasn't right at all? Have you ever stood and watched a shell game? You ever been involved in one of those things, you know, where they take those shells and move them around and you're supposed to guess, and just been, you know, deceived, just outright deceived about it? I just finished reading a book on Houdini. I don't know if you know who Houdini was, but he was a magician or a sleight of hand artist and so forth. He made no bones about it. I mean, that's what he was there to do, is to deceive you. In fact, as I was reading the book, he had done some sleight of hand stuff, and President Teddy Roosevelt was there in the room, and he actually did what he did with the president.

They asked him that. The very first thing that Jesus said to them after they asked that question was this: "And Jesus answered and said to them, take heed that no one deceives you." That was the very first thing he said to them. He said, now watch out. Be careful. Make sure nobody deceives you concerning the coming of Jesus Christ. In fact, Paul went on and he admonished the people. He said, now, brethren, concerning the coming of our Lord Jesus Christ, let no one deceive you by any means. He said, just don't be deceived concerning the coming of Jesus Christ. So tonight, we want to look and see, what does the Bible say? What does it say about the coming of Jesus Christ? That's what we want to find out. That's what we want to know. What does the Bible say about the coming of Jesus Christ? What says the Bible? The blessed Bible. This my only question be, the teachings of men so often mislead us. What says the Bible to me? That's what we want to find out this evening. Find that when Jesus left, went back to heaven, it says that he sent a couple angels to help us know. It says, now when he had spoken these things, this is when he was ascending to heaven, while they watched, he was taken up and a cloud received him out of their sight, being taken to heaven. And while they looked steadfastly towards heaven as he went up, behold, two men stood by them in white apparel, who also said, men of Galilee, why do you stand gazing up into heaven? This same Jesus. This what? This same Jesus. That meant that the coming of Jesus Christ is going to be visible. It's going to be personal. This same Jesus who was taken up from you into heaven will so come what? In like manner as you saw him go into heaven. Here these angels are telling these disciples that he's coming back just like he went into heaven. They saw him go into heaven. He's coming back the same way. Goes on and tells us here in 1 John 3 and verse 2, beloved, now we are the children of God, and it has not yet been revealed what we shall be, but we know that when he is revealed, we shall be like him, for we shall see him as what? He is. So the coming of Christ is going to be a visible coming. It's going to be a physical coming. It's going to be something that you and I can see. It's not going to be taking place where we don't know that it's happening, folks. That the scripture is clear on. It's a physical, literal coming of Jesus Christ. Four times in scripture, Jesus said these words. So also will the coming of the Son of Man be. Now write it down. And we're talking about the coming, and these are Christ's own words. And he says, so will the coming of the Son of Man be. He's saying, my coming is going to be just exactly like this. That's the way my coming is going to be. So let's take a look at those verses and see what the coming of Jesus Christ is going to be like. Matthew 24, 27. That chapter he's talking about is coming. He says, for as lightning comes from the east and flashes to the west, so also will the coming of the Son of Man be. He said, as lightning comes out of the east and flashes clear across the sky to the west, so the coming of the Son of Man will be. As I told you, I grew up in Oklahoma. My father was very, very fond of hunting and fishing. And so I can remember, came home from work one day, and he told me, he said, when you come home from school tomorrow, he said, if you'll get all the fishing gear ready, when I come home from work, we'll pack up the car, and I'll have your mother fix us a lunch and all, and we'll go out and spend the night on the river fishing. Well, of course, to a 10-year-old boy, that was music to my ears, you know, anxious to do that. So when I got home, I got all the fishing gear all fixed up, and Mother had us a meal or a lunch all packed and everything, and we loaded the car up and drove out to what is called the Kaimishi River. And we got out there and fixed us a place there, and

0: Remember, put out the poles and started fishing, and Dad went up on the bank there and he took a hatchet and he cut down what we called post oak runners. Now, post oaks are little trees that they make post out of. And anyhow, he cut these down and he made a lean-to, and he took a blanket and spread it out under this lean-to and told me, he said, "Now, if you get tired, you can come up here and lay down and take a nap if you want to." Well, I went down, started fishing, but the fish weren't biting. And it wasn't too long till I was bored. And so I went up and sat down on this blanket under this lean-to. Hadn't been sitting there long until off in the distance on the horizon, I could see the flash of lightning. You know, and didn't think much about it, but as I was sitting there, it wasn't too long until I could begin to hear the rumble of thunder. Now, if you've ever lived in Oklahoma, you know, a storm can develop quite rapidly there. And so I'm sitting there on the blanket, and that storm's getting closer and closer and closer. And the lightning is getting brighter and brighter, and the thunder's getting stronger. And I mean, it's getting really bad. And I guess my father got concerned about me because he came up and had a seat beside me there under that lean-to. And I can remember that storm passed right over us. And I, to this day, have not forgotten. The thunder was so loud, folks, it shook the ground. And I closed my eyes. As a kid, I can remember closing my eyes, and I could still see the lightning. Now, when lightning comes out of the east, shines clear to the west, you better believe you can see that. It's not something that's quiet. It's something that's happening. Christ said, "My coming is going to be like this. Like lightning coming out of the east, shining clear to the west, so will the coming of the Son of Man be." That's a promise given to us. It says, "Behold, he is coming with clouds. Every eye will see him, even they who pierced him, and all the tribes of the earth will mourn because of him. Even so, amen." It says, "Behold, he is coming with clouds. Then the sign of the Son of Man will appear in heaven, and then all the tribes of the earth will see the Son of Man coming on the clouds of heaven with power and great glory." You ever wondered why, as you read through the scripture, so many times it says that he's coming with clouds? You know, what are those clouds coming back with? It says, "Behold, he cometh with clouds." What are they? I can remember years ago, I'm sure some of you remember, seems like it probably, I don't know, 30, 40 years ago now, that when we had this great big to-do about flying saucers and UFOs, you remember that? Well, when that took place, I really got interested in UFOs and flying saucers, and I got my hands on every book I could get them on, and read all about flying saucers and all that. I can't really say I learned very much. But one thing I did learn is there's a religion connected to that. And they believe that Jesus came on a flying saucer. They believe he's going back to heaven on a flying saucer. They believe that that cloud that led the children of Israel was a flying saucer and all that. I want to read to you what the scripture tells you they are. If you got a Bible, you can take and look at it if you want to with me. But if you'll turn to the 104th Psalm, 104th Psalm in verse 3, it says here, "He lays the beams of his upper chambers in the waters, who makes the clouds his chariots, who walks on the wings of the wind." So it says that God makes the clouds his chariots. That's what they are. What are those chariots? Well, if you turn on over back over here to the 68th Psalm and look at verse 17, it says this, "The chariots of God are 20,000, even thousands of angels. The Lord is among them as in Sinai in the holy place." So when it says that he comes with clouds, that's talking about all the angels that come with him. They're coming back with the Lord, the great angelic host will come with Christ. Okay, and it says, and he will send his angels with a great sound of the trumpet, and they will gather together his elect from the four winds of heaven, from one end to, from one end to the other. All the angels coming with Jesus. Ever wondered about that? Did you know that you have an angel? That every one of us have an angel. It was given to you at birth. It goes with you throughout your entire life. Did you know the scripture says that you should be very, very careful how you treat children? Did you know that? And one of the reasons it tells you that is because it says that their angel looks on the face of God. What it says. Their angel looks on the face of God. So that you and I should be very careful how we treat children. You have an angel, and that angel goes with you throughout your life. Do you remember the time there in Acts 12 when Herod had had James beheaded? And it brought so much favor to him from the Jews that he decided he would behead Peter also. Had Peter arrested, and he was put down in solitary confinement. Behind steel doors, and was chained to guards. He wanted to make sure that Peter was there, you see. Let me tell you something. Did you know that angels have keys to every prison? They do. And it says that he was going to behead Peter the next day. You know what Peter was doing? Sleeping. How many of you would be asleep if you knew your head was coming off the next day? But here he is sleeping, and he is sleeping so soundly that this angel comes in there and speaks to him, and it doesn't even disturb him. And finally, the angel had to shake him, said, "Wake up, Peter." And Peter thinks he's dreaming, see? And the angel said, "Come on, Peter, get up, get dressed." And I guess Peter wasn't moving very fast. And angel said, "Come on, Peter, put your shoes on." And Peter put his shoes on. And it says that Peter and that angel walked through those steel doors. They opened and closed. One right past the guards. Nobody knew anything. Walked out into the street, and the angel left. And all of a sudden, Peter realized he wasn't dreaming, that he was out there in that street by himself. And he said, "You know, what am I going to do?" So he decided to go to the home of John Mark. Gets over there. You know what they're doing at John Mark's home, don't you? Oh, they're having a prayer meeting. Yeah. They're having a prayer meeting, and they're praying for Peter. See? Praying that something will happen for Peter. And so here Peter is knocking at the door. And a young lady by the name of Rhoda went to the door to see who it was. And she looked out. Evidently there was a peephole or something there. And she looked out, and there was Peter. And she gets so excited, she didn't even open the door. She runs back in and tells them, "Peter's at the door. Peter's at the door." And they say, "No, he's not." And she said, "Peter's at the door." And they said, "Rhoda, are you okay? Are you all right? I want to ask you, is that where your prayer meetings are? Is that the way you pray? You know?" And she said, "No, Peter's at the door." And they said, "Rhoda, it's his angel." You can read it there in Acts 12. That it's his angel. You see, each one of us have an angel. And when Jesus comes back, it'll be that angel that will come and get you and take you and present you to Jesus Christ. Angel that knows you better than anybody else. That angel will come and present you to the Lord. Well, it says, we looked at one. Here's the second one. But as the days of Noah were, so also will the coming of the Son of Man be. He said, if you really want to know what the coming of Christ is going to be like, well, it's going to be like as in the days of Noah. Okay? I want to ask you something. Did those people in the days of Noah, did they know it was raining? You better believe they knew when it started raining. There was no question they knew it was raining. There's going to be no question that you're going to know when Jesus is coming. This is not going to be something that's going to be snuck up on. It's going to be something you will be very much aware of. And it says, as it was in the days of Noah, for in the days that were before the flood, they were eating and drinking and marrying and giving in marriage until the day that Noah entered the ark. Said they were going on. Noah had preached to them for 120 years. 120 years, and they had tuned him out. As far as they were concerned, he was some crazy old man over here building a monstrosity, if you please, that never would it be possible for it to rain enough to take care of that. They had tuned him out. And so you live in an age where people tuned out the coming of Jesus Christ, going about life just like there was no urgency. They didn't need to worry about it, just continuing on day by day like they always had. But take heed to yourselves, let not your heart be weighed down with carousing and drunkenness and the cares of this life, that day come on you, what? Unexpectedly. Said, watch out, because it may come upon you when you don't in the least expect it. Jesus will come. We need to be watching, waiting for the coming, because it'll take place. The third one. But on the day that Lot went out of Sodom, it rained fire and brimstone from heaven and destroyed them all. Okay? Even so will it be in the day when the Son of Man is revealed, as it was in the days of Sodom and Gomorrah. So it will be in the day in which Christ comes back, in which it rained fire and brimstone down and destroyed those cities on the plain, got rid of all of them. So will the coming of the Son of Man be. Watch as the Scripture pictures very clearly what the reaction will be. And then the sky receded as a scroll when it is rolled up, and every mountain and island were moved out of its place. Can you just imagine what happens if you walk out here and all of a sudden the sky just starts rolling back like a scroll? Do you think you'd know something was going on? Yeah. If mountains and islands were moved out of their place, this is talking about the coming of Christ. The heaven, the part is a scroll, mountains are going to be moved out of the place, and the kings of the earth, and the great men, and the rich men, and the commanders, and the mighty men, every slave and every free man hid themselves in the caves and the rocks of the mountains, said to the mountains and the rocks, fall on us, hide us from the face of him who sits on the throne and from the wrath of the Lamb. Now, they're very much aware that something's happening, folks. It says this is the way the coming of Christ is going to be. They're going to be aware of something. They're going to be aware. And it says to hide him from the wrath of the Lamb, for the great day of his wrath has come, and who is able to stand? So the coming of Christ, it's not going to be something that will be quiet, something they will not be aware of, but it's something that we will know. We'll know what's going to happen. And there was noises and thundering and lightning, and there was a great earthquake. such a mighty and great earthquake as had not occurred since men were on the earth. There would be a great earthquake. We talked a little bit about earthquakes. We see more of them. The intensity of them is greater. But let me tell you, friends, never be an earthquake like this one. This will be it. I get amused, particularly when I'm out in California, you know, and they have earthquakes ever so often. And there'll be an earthquake that will shake things and all. And you'll tune in on the television that evening and the news that evening. Almost invariably, the news commentator will say, well, this wasn't the big one. Well, let me tell you, this is the big one right here. This is the big one. Never been an earthquake like that. I can tell you, it will be off the Richter scale. It's describing what's going to happen when Jesus comes. As it was in the days of Sodom and Gomorrah, so it will be when Jesus Christ comes back. And they did not know. They did not know until the flood came and took them all away. So also will the coming of the Son of Man be. They didn't know. So also will the coming of the Son of Man be. You know, Paul talks about it. He says that you and I are to be children of light. He says we're not children of darkness, that day should come upon us unaware, but that we are children of light. There is no reason for you and for me not to understand where we are, that day would come upon us unaware. There's no reason for that. We need to be into God's Word. We need to be reading it. We need to be studying it. We need to be preparing for the coming of the Lord. That we need to be doing. In fact, Jesus, talking about the Jewish people in the time when he was here, said this about them, speaking of Jerusalem, and level you and your children within you to the ground. And they will not leave in you one stone upon another because you did not know the time of your visitation. Terrible. Told him there won't be one stone left on top of another because you didn't know the time of your visitation. And when he told them that, I mean in broad day, in clear terms, they laughed at it. You see, there were stones in that temple, in that wall, that were 30 foot long. Some of them were as wide as 4 foot, laid on top of one another, perfectly laid. And for him to make a statement like that, that there wouldn't be one stone left on top of another. But true to his word, when that temple caught on fire and began to burn, and the gold melted and ran down into the rocks and into the creeks and the crevices and the cracks of those rocks. After that was over, people came in there and they pried every last one of those stones off the other to gather the gold. Just exactly said, because they did not know the time of their visitation. You and I need to know where we are. We need to understand the time of visitation. Very, very clearly. But let me tell you something. There won't be anything like the coming of Jesus Christ. There will be a glory connected with the coming of Christ like this world has never seen. I can assure you, don't let anybody ever tell you that people won't be aware that it's going on, because when I'm through with the next few points, you'll understand that everybody will know. There will be no question. Listen to what the scripture says about this. Then they will see the Son of Man coming in a cloud with power and what? Great glory. Says when he comes back, he's not going to come secretly. He's not going to come quietly. He's going to come back with power and great glory is how he's coming. And then the lawless one will be revealed, whom the Lord will consume with the breath of his mouth and destroy with the what? The brightness of his coming. Now the glory that is there, it says it will be as a consuming fire. And he will destroy with the brightness of his coming. So let's take a look this evening at this glory that it talks about, what it's going to be like, the glory of the Lord. For whoever is ashamed of me, Christ says, and my words of him, the Son of Man will be ashamed when he comes in his own glory and in his Father's and of the holy angels. So it says he's coming back in his glory, he's coming back in his Father's glory, and he's coming back in the glory of the holy angels. Have you ever looked at that? To see what that's like when it says he's going to come back in his Father's glory? What was the glory of the Father like? Going to come back in his Father's glory. Well, you remember, God had told Moses, come up into the mountain. And Moses went up in the mountain, and he spent 40 days there. One of the things that Moses asked when he was there, he said, Lord, show me your glory. Ask for that. And the Lord said, okay, Moses. And he put Moses in a cleft of a rock. Scripture says he put his hand over, and he passed by, and he let Moses see his back. And Moses saw the glory of God. Now, folks, watch this. Now it was so when Moses came down from Mount Sinai and the two tables of the testimony were in Moses' hand when he came down from the mountain, that Moses did not know that the skin of his face shone while he talked with him. Now, get a picture. And Moses is not aware of this. So when Aaron and all the children of Israel saw Moses, behold, the skin of his face shone, and they were afraid to come near him. Now I want to ask you something. If the reflected glory of God is so bright that these people didn't even want to come near Moses, what must the glory of God be like? Amen. See? And Jesus said, I'm going to come back in my Father's glory. And here the reflected glory of God was so bright that people couldn't stand to look at it. Not only that, he said he was going to come in his own glory. Come back in his glory. What was the glory of Christ like? Well, we have an example in the scripture. Jesus is taken. Peter, James and John with him up on the Mount of Transfiguration. And there he meets with Moses and Elijah, and Christ is transfigured there, and the scripture describes it with these words. Now after 6 days, Jesus took Peter and James and John, his brother, led them up on a high mountain by themselves, and he was transfigured before them. His face shone like the sun, and his clothes became as white as the light. And it says in Scripture that they could not stand to look upon it because of the brightness. So here we have the divinity of Christ shining forth with such brightness that they couldn't even stand to look upon it. And Jesus said he's coming back in his glory. So he's not just coming in the Father's glory, he's coming in his glory also, and he said he's going to come in the glory of the angels. Glory of the angels. What's the glory of an angel like? Well, Christ has died. They've placed him in the tomb. They have put 100 soldiers guarding the tomb. The centurion has 100 soldiers under him guarding the tomb. Make sure it's not disturbed. And it says that an angel came. Listen. And behold, there was a great earthquake. For the angel of the Lord descended from heaven and came and rolled back the stone from the door and sat on it. Can you picture it? One angel. I'm not talking about 100 angels. I'm talking about one lone angel came, rolled back the stone, sat on it. His countenance was like lightning, and his clothing as white as snow. One angel comes, his countenance is like lightning. Watch, these are soldiers. These are trained men to fight anything. And the guards shook for fear of him and became like dead men. I mean, those soldiers fell to the ground like dead men. The countenance of one angel. Oh, the glory. It says he's coming back in the glory of the angels. How many angels are there? When the Son of Man comes in his glory, and all the holy angels with him. Listen to that. When the Son of Man comes in his glory, and all the holy angels with him, then he will sit on the throne of his glory. So the scripture tells us that he's coming back with all the angels, all of them. Well, the scripture never numbers angels. You can't find it anywhere in the Word where it talks numbers angels. It just doesn't number them. Not there. It talks about an innumerable company of angels. It does say this. Then I looked, and I heard the voice of many angels around the throne, the living creatures and the elders, and the number of them was 10,000 times 10,000 and thousands of thousands. Do you know what 10,000 times 10,000 is? Well, that's 100 million. I'm just saying there will be an innumerable company of angels, and they're going to come. When 100 million angels come, and each one of them's countenance is like lightning? Are you trying to tell me that that's something that can't be seen? You better believe you'll see that. No, when Jesus is coming. You and I, fortunately, we have the assurance that God is there and caring for us, loves us. Have that assurance. Do not marvel at this, for the hour is coming in which all who are in the graves will hear his voice. Oh, he's going to come. He's going to shout. His voice is going to roll through this earth like peals of thunder. And come forth those that have done good to the resurrection of life, those who have done evil to the resurrection of condemnation. What's going to happen? They're going to be resurrected from the grave. For the Lord himself will descend from heaven with what? Shout. With a shout, with the voice of the archangel, with the trump of God, and the dead in Christ will rise first. Just think, when he comes in all the glory of those angels, in his own glory and the Father's glory, and he's going to shout, and his words are going to roll through this earth, and the dead that are in the ground are going to hear that voice, and they're going to come forth. Marvelous. I've had a lot of people say to me, well, I just hope I can live to see the Lord come. I'm not sure I want to. I'm really not. I'm not sure, folks, that I want to miss the resurrection. Think of what that'll be. Just think, when he comes and he shouts, and the graves open, and the saints come out of the graves. Wow, how wonderful that'll be. Marvelous experience. The resurrection. Then we who are alive and remain shall be caught up together with them to meet the Lord in the clouds in the air, and thus we shall always be with the Lord. We'll be caught up to meet the Lord in the air. All the people come back. You see, the Bible not only tells you that Jesus is coming, it even tells you what the Lord is going to say when he shouts. It tells you that here in Isaiah. It says, your dead shall live together with my dead body, they shall arise. And then Jesus is going to shout out across this whole earth, awake and sing, you who dwell in the dust, for your dew is like the dew of herbs, and the earth will cast out her dead. Going to come, he's going to shout out across this whole earth, awake and sing. And all the dead in the grave are going to come up out of that grave, and they're going to come out of that grave singing, oh death, where is your sting? Oh grave or Hades, where is your victory? As they come out singing that God has raised them from the dead. Dear friend, marvelous will be the resurrection that will take place at the coming of Jesus Christ. Jesus will have come back. He will have set up his kingdom. And in the days of these kings, the God of heaven will set up a kingdom which will never be destroyed. And the kingdom shall not be left to other people, but it shall break in pieces and consume all these kingdoms, and it shall stand forever. He's going to come back, and he's going to set up his kingdom. And praise God, that kingdom will last for how long? Forever. Never again, never again throughout all time will there be war. Never again will there be starvation. Never again will there be any of the problems that we face today. That will all be gone. And all those people that are resurrected from the grave, and they'll come out and they will sing and they will say, and I heard as it were a voice of great multitude. Here's all the righteous, a great multitude. As the sound of many waters and as the sound of a mighty thundering, saying, hallelujah, for the Lord God omnipotent reigns. Sin is no more. It's come to an end. Jesus has come back. He set up his kingdom, and the righteous now down through time will be able to rejoice with him. Oh, dear friend, that's the glorious news, that Jesus Christ is coming back. Amen. And that you and I can be waiting, watching for him to come. We don't have to worry. The only thing that you and I need to be and make sure of is that we're ready for the coming of Jesus. That he's coming back for you and for me. And we just need to make sure that our hearts are ready for his return. It's almost time, friend, for the Lord to come.
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3: Watch the floor for a while?
4: 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Where are you going?
5: I've got a date.
4: Really? With who?
5: The patient in 152.
4: You mean that nice old man, Mr. Watkins?
5: That's right. I'm going to wheel him around the patio.
4: Great.
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There's one in every town, no matter what its size. It doesn't turn a profit or bring any revenue. It's good for one thing.

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That's okay, they'll just doctor it up and then send it on its way. It doesn't matter who's involved or who it is gonna hurt, as long as folks are listening.

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You've got a lot to lose, there's a lot here at stake. The Bible plainly states you're gonna reap what you sow, and you be sure.

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0: It's time now for Bible Talk. Join our hosts, Gary Gibbs and John Bradshaw, speakers for the Amazing Facts Ministry, as they now open the Bible and discuss themes that affect your life today. Stay tuned, because the next 15 minutes will deepen your understanding of God's Word.
1: Hello, friend, and welcome again to Bible Talk. I'm John Bradshaw. With me is Gary Gibbs, and together we are discussing the subject of the second coming of Jesus Christ. Gary, last time we studied on Bible Talk, we found out that Jesus surely is coming back. But when he comes back, it's not going to be a secret event. In fact, everybody's going to know. What did we find out?
2: In fact, John, the scripture says many times that the way he's going to come, everybody's going to see it. Revelation 1, verse 7 says, "Behold, he comes with clouds, and every eye will see him." Now, that's quite different than the common view of Jesus' return being a secret event, that one morning all those who are lost wake up and discover all the Christians are gone. No, the Bible says here, every eye will see him coming in the clouds.
1: Not only is Jesus going to be seen by everybody, but this will be an event that is audible as well as visible.
2: Yeah, the Bible says in 1 Thessalonians chapter 4 that the Lord himself will descend from heaven with a shout, that's audible, with the voice of an archangel, that's audible, and with the trumpet of God, and the dead in Christ will rise first. Three times the emphasis is on the audibility of Jesus' return.
1: And something I think that no one's going to be able to miss is that all over the world, a resurrection has taken place, and people will be coming up out of their graves, just popping up all over the planet. Graveyards everywhere will be in turmoil as the dead in Christ rise when Jesus comes back to take him home.
2: And we all meet there in the sky, the Bible says.

0: thief and snatch the valuables and be gone while everybody's sleeping? Because surely it says there something at least about Christ coming back and it being like a thief in the night. Can you look at that with us?
1: Yeah, you know, John, I was listening to a preacher on TV one day, and he talked about Jesus' return will be like a thief in the night. And he read one text that talked about Jesus being a thief in the night. And then he launched off from that, never turned again in his Bible to explain the surrounding text or to even to read the surrounding text. And he talked about how the thief represents a secret coming. Nobody will see him come. And when he leaves, all you'll see is the evidence that he's been here, but that all these wicked people will be left alive here. But John, if you really go and you look at the texts in the scriptures, I can think of three texts that deal with Jesus coming as a thief in the night. You'll find that it doesn't mean that we won't see Jesus coming. It doesn't mean that it's a secret rapture. It's really talking about the timing of the coming of Christ.
0: Well, walk us through, if you would, some of those texts that talk about Christ's return, the timing of it, being like a thief in the night.
1: Yeah, let's do that. Let's go to Matthew 24. This is a chapter that deals a lot with the return of Christ. That's the whole theme of Matthew 24. And we're reading there in verse 42. Watch therefore, for you know not what hour your Lord does come.
0: Now that's important. He's talking there very clearly about timing, isn't he?
1: The emphasis is the timing. And John, I just want to hasten to say here that what Jesus said here is so true. No man knows the day or the hour Jesus is going to come. We're not told that. And anybody who purports to know exactly when Jesus is going to come, well, you can know immediately that they're a false prophet.
0: So you're not going to name a day and a date and a time and tell us when Jesus is coming back?
1: No one can do that.
0: But what about all these? I've seen the books, Gary, and I've looked at the charts and I've seen the mathematical calculations. What are they worth?
1: They're not worth the paper they're written on, in fact, John. So Jesus said you won't know the day or the hour. Now, reading on here in verse 43, but know this, that if the good man of the house had known in what watch the thief would come, he would have watched and would not have suffered his house to be broken up. So he says, look, if there was a man who owns a house and he was told that a thief was coming to his house, then he would have watched for the thief and he wouldn't have allowed his house to be broken into. Then the next verse, Jesus makes his point. Therefore, be you also ready, for in such an hour as you think not, the Son of Man comes. So when Jesus refers to his coming as a thief in the night, he's referring to the fact that we don't know when he's going to come, because a thief never announces when he's going to come to break into the house.
0: Wouldn't be much of a thief if he sent you an email telling you just when he's going to come and steal the family silver, wouldn't he?
1: No, I heard a story, a true story, John. This guy got a postcard in the mail, said he had won a gift to go to a concert put on by the orchestra in town, and there were free tickets there. And so he and his wife were really happy about that, and they got a babysitter for the kids, took the kids out to grandma's, and they went out to the concert. Well, guess what happened while they were out at the concert?
0: Thief came in the night, is that right?
1: That's right. And, you know, the thief didn't send them a postcard saying, you know, I want to break into your house on this evening, so why don't you go to the concert? And that's what Jesus is talking about. When he talks about the thief in the night, he says, you won't know the day or the hour, so be ready. Always be ready.
0: Always be on the lookout. It's as though have your security system on all the time so you'll be able to detect when the thief comes. Be ready, because if you're not, it's going to be like waking up in the morning and finding out the thief has been.
1: That's right. Now, there are other texts, John, that talk about the thief in the night.
0: Yes, let's look at some of those.
1: 1 Thessalonians chapter 5. And if you look at this closely, again, you'll see the emphasis is on the timing of the day of the Lord. 1 Thessalonians 5, verse 1. But of the times and the seasons, brethren, ye have no need that I write to you, for yourselves know perfectly that the day of the Lord so comes as a thief in the night.
0: So again, it's the day of the Lord that comes as a thief.
1: That's right. And he says, you know, he's going to come, verse 3, when they say peace and safety, then sudden destruction comes upon them, as travail upon a woman with child, and they shall not escape.
0: Something I find significant here is that this follows right on from 1 Thessalonians 4. The Lord himself shall descend from heaven with a shout, the voice of the archangel,

0: trump of God. The dead in Christ will rise. We're caught up with Jesus. We'll be with him always. And then the next verse, but of the times and seasons, in other words, when this is going to take place. I don't have to write to you about that.
1: And you know, Jesus is not a thief in the night to the righteous. Verse 5 says, you are all the children of light and the children of the day. We are not of the night nor of the darkness. And verse 4 says, you're not of the darkness that day should overtake you as a thief. So God's people are ready. Even though they don't know the day or the hour, they see the signs that Jesus is coming as soon. And so they're prepared. They're in a perpetual state of preparedness, watching for Jesus to come.
0: So if you are of the light and not of the darkness, in other words, you shouldn't need to be concerned that this would overtake you, because you would have followed Jesus' advice and you'd be ready whenever it takes place.
1: Again, John, the emphasis here is on the timing of Jesus coming. It's not that people will not know that he has come. It's on his timing. This is really clear, John, in 2 Peter chapter 3. If you go over to 2 Peter 3, verse 10, here's where the Bible really talks to us and makes us so crystal clear. But the day of the Lord will come as a thief in the night.
0: Okay, there it is again.
1: There it is. Now, if you stop there, you miss the whole point. The day of the Lord will come as a thief in the night, in which the heavens shall pass away with a great noise, and the elements shall melt with fervent heat. The earth also and the works that are therein shall be burned up. Now, does that sound like a secret coming?
0: How can that be secret if things are melting and burning and there's going to be a great noise? That's anything but a secret.
1: Yeah, over and over again. The whole heavens, it says, will pass away with a great noise. Everything's going to melt down with fervent heat by the brightness of Christ's coming. So it can't be secret, not at all. So again, the thief in the night, and if you read the surrounding context, concerns the timing. We don't know when he is going to come.
0: Something I appreciate about this passage is in verse 11 it says, seeing that all these things will be dissolved, what manner of persons ought ye to be in all holy conversation and godliness? In other words, knowing that this is going to take place, that means that you really want to make sure you're ready to meet Jesus Christ.
1: That is so important. Now let me tell you, John, there's someone who doesn't want us to be ready. And you know who that is.
0: I sure do.
1: Satan is doing everything he can to keep us from being ready. You see, I don't think it's any mistake that in Matthew 24, when Jesus was asked about the signs of his coming and of the end of the world, the first thing he told the disciples, he says, take heed that no man deceive you. Jesus knew that there would be deceptive doctrines and deceptive false Christ surrounding the time of his coming. And so this secret rapture teaching, in some respects, in certain ways that it's taught, actually teaches there's a second chance, or it teaches you don't have to worry about last day events. In fact, John, just the other day, I was driving down the road listening to a Christian radio program, and they were talking about last day events and the mark of the beast. It was a call-in program. And a guy calls in, he says, you know, we don't need to worry about last day events, because when Jesus comes, we're going up in the rapture, and we are not going to be here. And so he said, we don't even have to worry about last day events.
0: Now, what does that do for you then in terms of preparation for Christ and in terms of understanding these apocalyptic prophecies that speak to us in the last days?
1: Well, his take on it was, you don't even have to take time to study it. In fact, he was making the point to the radio host, you don't even have to be teaching on these things because it doesn't matter to believers.
0: But according to the Bible, believers ought to be concerned. Nowhere does it say that Christ is coming back to secretly rapture out the saints sometime before other people go on and are saved. It just isn't there in the Bible, is it?
1: No, John. You know, when I first became a Christian, my sister was a Christian at the time, and she told me this about this secret rapture. And actually, John, this was before I became a Christian. And I rationalized in my mind, well, if there's a secret rapture, I'll just wait. And when my sister disappears, because she's a believer, I'll recognize that there's some time left here on earth for me to repent and turn my life around. And it really didn't encourage me to give my life to Christ then. It actually discouraged that, because I thought there was a second chance.
0: And do you think you're the only person who had that experience, or is that experience being replicated millions of times around the world.
1: Oh, I've met many people who've thought exactly like I thought back then.
0: But Jesus said, "Be ye also ready, for in such an hour as ye think not, the Son of Man cometh." The Bible urges us to be ready to meet Jesus all the time. The Bible talks about Christ's coming as the blessed hope. Soon and very soon, we are going to see the King. Christian friend, be sure that you know Jesus and that you're ready to meet Him. Thanks for joining us today. We'll talk more about this next time on Bible Talk.

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0: Welcome to today's reading from the Bible, the Word of God. Thy word is a lamp unto my feet and a light unto my path.
1: Psalm 137. By the rivers of Babylon, there we sat down, yea, we wept, when we remembered Zion. We hung our harps upon the willows in the midst of it. For there those who carried us away captive asked of us a song, and those who plundered us requested mirth, saying, Sing us one of the songs of Zion. How shall we sing the Lord's song in a foreign land? If I forget you, O Jerusalem, let my right hand forget its skill. If I do not remember you, let my tongue cling to the roof of my mouth. If I do not exalt Jerusalem above my chief joy. Remember, O Lord, against the sons of Edom, the day of Jerusalem, who said, raise it to its very foundation. O daughter of Babylon, who are to be destroyed, happy the one who repays you as you have served us, happy the one who takes and dashes your little ones against the rock.
0: That's the reading from the Old Testament. And now we turn to the New Testament.
1: The first epistle of Paul to the Thessalonians. Paul, Silvanus, and Timothy, to the Church of the Thessalonians in God the Father and the Lord Jesus Christ. Grace to you and peace from God our Father and the Lord Jesus Christ. We give thanks to God always for you all, making mention of you in our prayers, remembering without ceasing your work of faith, labor of love, and patience of hope in our Lord Jesus Christ in the sight of our God and Father, knowing, beloved brethren, your election by God. For our gospel did not come to you in word only, but also in power, and in the Holy Spirit, and in much assurance, as you know what kind of men we were among you for your sake. And you became followers of us and of the Lord, having received the word in much affliction, with joy of the Holy Spirit, so that you became examples to all in Macedonia and Achaia who believe. For from you the word of the Lord has sounded forth, not only in Macedonia and Achaia, but also in every place. Your faith toward God has gone out so that we do not need to say anything. For they themselves declare concerning us what manner of entry we had to you, and how you turned to God from idols to serve the living and true God, and to wait for his Son from heaven, whom he raised from the dead, even Jesus, who delivers us from the wrath to come.

You've been listening to the Word of God, today's reading of a section of the Holy Scriptures. All 66 books of Scripture are given by inspiration of God and are profitable for doctrine, for reproof, for correction, for instruction in righteousness, that the man of God may be perfect, thoroughly furnished unto all good works. 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
2: Hello, everyone. This is Aunt Carol.
3: And I'm Uncle Dan.
2: We're so glad that you've joined us today for another of our exciting stories.
3: And I'm guessing that you have one all planned for us, right, Aunt Carol?
2: Well, yes, Uncle Dan, I do, now that you mention it.
3: I thought so. Now, let me see. What could your story be about today?
2: Oh, so you're going to try and guess?
3: Sure, why not? I know you like all kinds of stories, so this is probably going to be tough.
2: Shall I give you a hint?
3: Well, just a little hint might help.
2: And once I give you this hint, you'll hop right onto it, I'm sure.
3: I hope so. What's your hint?
2: I just gave it to you.
3: You did? I didn't hear a hint.
2: Oh, but I did. And I'm sure there are some boys and girls listening in that caught it, too.
3: Well, let's see. You said you'd give me a hint.
2: Right.
3: And then you said, what was it, that I'd hop right onto it or something like that?
2: Right again.
3: And then you said you'd given me the hint?
2: You're getting warmer, Uncle Dan.
3: Hop onto it. That must be the hint. Hop onto it. What hops? Oh, I have it. This is a story about a kangaroo.
2: Oh, no.
3: A rabbit?
2: Wrong again.
3: Hop. What else hops?
2: And it can also fly.
3: It hops and flies? Well, then there's only one thing I can think of. A grasshopper.
2: You know something, Uncle Dan? You are just too smart.
3: Really? So your story's about grasshoppers?
2: Yes, it is. In fact, I call it Grasshopper Stew. Our story today is a tribute to the many thousands of pioneers who forged their way across the vast territories of America and survived in the face of numerous perils and dangers. Even those who followed the first wave of settlers struggled through hardships almost unimaginable today. As our story begins, we join the Calkins family, Mama, Papa, 10-year-old Lois, and little brothers Joshua and Tom. The place? The southwestern corner of Minnesota. The time? August of 1874.
4: I brought you some water, Lois. I know hoeing is a hard job.
5: Thank you, Papa. Whew, I'm pretty worn out already, and it's still morning.
4: Good thing your mama and me

0: You betcha. God willing that we will. Well, I'm going back up to the barn and hitch Bessie up to the wagon. I got to go into town for supplies, so you come on up to the house at noon to eat. I should be back by then.
1: Okay, Papa.
2: There you are, Lois. Warm bread right from the oven.
1: Yum, my favorite. Where's Papa? Hasn't he come home yet?
2: No, but I expect him any minute.
3: I see Papa through the window. He's coming.
2: Well, Joshua, you know, I guess you're right at that. Ooh, come in lickety-split, too. I wonder if something is wrong.
0: Oh, Bessie.
2: What is it, John? You look so...
0: Troubles. That I am, Clara. The talk is all over town. Riders from the west have brought news of a plague.
2: Oh, John, what is it? Cholera? Diphtheria?
0: Grasshoppers.
2: What?
1: Grasshoppers?
0: Yep. Huge clouds of them. Millions and millions of them. They're eating everything in sight.
2: No.
0: Right to the ground. There's not a blade of grass left. Their gardens are gone. Their fields are destroyed.
1: What will they do, Papa?
0: There's nothing they can do.
2: Oh, my. Shh. Tommy, it's all right, baby.
0: But that's not the worst of it, I'm afraid. The hoppers are heading east.
1: They're coming here?
0: Maybe. It's hard to tell what'll happen when they swarm again, just where they'll fly to.
2: But they might come here, right?
0: Yes. Yes, they might.
3: Will they eat a goat up, Papa?
0: I hope not.
1: Is there anything we can do?
0: Well, we can try to get some of our things to the root cellar.
2: But almost nothing is ripe yet.
0: I know. We'll just have to do the best we can. Beyond that, all we can do is pray.
4: Later that evening, before bedtime...
0: And so, dear Father, we ask you to protect our farm. We haven't been Christians very long, but we believe that you love us and will protect us. Please, keep the grasshoppers away, we pray. In Jesus' name, amen.
4: A few days later...
0: Well, Peanut, we've picked and stored everything we can.
1: And at least we've already eaten some food from the garden, some tomatoes and beans.
0: Yes. Plus, we have a little money saved up.
1: Papa, what's that?
0: What?
1: Look up at the sky. It looks like snow. It's snowing.
0: What in the world?
1: Look, it is snow. In August, great big snowflakes in the air.
0: Oh, no, Peanut. It's not snow. It's the grasshoppers. They're here.
1: Oh, no. Look, Papa, that big cloud. It goes as far as I can see, in both directions. Ow! Look! One just landed on me.
0: Listen to them come. What a racket. Quick, let's get to the house.
4: The next morning...
2: Look at them, John. They're covering everything. The trees, fences, the barn, the ground. They're even in the house.
3: Yeah, in my bed.
1: I know. I had to shake them out of my covers twice last night.
0: There's no way to stop them.
1: How come Jesus didn't answer our prayers, Papa?
0: I don't know. But I do know that he cares about us. And somehow he'll take care of us.
2: We'll just have to have faith.
4: Later that day, Papa made a trip into town where he chanced to meet some of his friends, fellow farmers from the surrounding countryside.
5: So, John, what's it like at your place? Same thing?
0: Yeah. They're 2 or 3 inches thick in some places. They're everywhere.
5: I lost 60 acres of wheat in less than an hour. I couldn't believe it.
6: I hear you, Andrew. They even ate through the flour sacks I put on top of my garden to protect it. Can you believe that? They just ate the sacks.
7: There, Clyde, if you think that's bad, just wait until next spring.
0: Oh, what do you mean, Carl?

0: Haven't you seen them? The holes in the ground.
1: I've seen them. Looks like somebody took a nail and just poked holes in the ground all over the place.
0: Yep, those holes are where the hoppers laid their eggs.
2: Well, I've seen them too. Yeah, hundreds of holes. Thousands of holes.
0: Millions of holes, more like. The hoppers lay their eggs and seal the holes with some kind of sticky stuff that hardens up. Makes like a little roof over the eggs.
3: So you're thinking about spring when the eggs hatch?
0: You bet I am. When they all hatch out, what do you think they will be eating?
1: Our gardens.
4: Our crops.
0: That's right. I don't see any hope for next year. No hope at all.
3: Well, we might as well save our energy and money and not plant anything then.
1: Well, this does it for me. I was just about ruined before, what with the dry summer we've had. I think we'll just have to pack up and go back to Ohio. I hate to give up, but I'm out of money and options.
0: Yeah, I might just have to do that myself. Guess I'll wait and see what spring brings, but it can't be good. What about you, John?
2: Well, I don't know. We've prayed for God to protect our land. If I quit now and not even give him a chance to prove what he can do for...
1: Get real, John. The grasshoppers are here. They've laid their eggs. Now that's reality. Nothing you or God, for that matter, can do about it.
3: Sad but true.
0: Yup, sad but true, all right. I expect the boss hopper to show up any time now and demand that I give him a spade to dig up my potatoes so that he and his friends can eat those too before they go.
1: Yeah, and are you gonna give it to him, Carl? The spade, I mean?
0: No, sorry. Oh, not on your life. Don't think you'll be getting that shovel from me.
5: Finally, after cutting a path of total destruction, the grasshoppers took flight and swarmed farther eastward. All that winter, however, whenever neighbor met neighbor, grasshoppers were the topic of discussion.
6: Now, I'll take 3 yards of that calico, Mr. Larson. Uh-huh. No, the one on the left, there,
7: oh,
6: that
7: yeah,
6: one.
7: Yeah. Yes, well, all right, Mrs. Calkins, coming right up. You sure you want this one with all the green leaves and flowers on it?
6: Well, yes. Is there something wrong with that material?
7: No, I guess not. It's just that, my cousin wrote to me. I got the letter a couple of days ago. Her little girl was out in the yard when the grasshoppers hit them out in Kansas. Before you could say jackrabbit, those hoppers landed right on little Mary's dress and ate the green stripes right out of her dress.
6: Oh.
7: Yep, left the white stripes and ate the green ones.
6: No!
7: Mm-hmm, yep. The dress was in shreds before they could get it off the child.
6: Well, in that case, give me 3 yards of that bowl there, the pink and white one.
7: All right.
6: Might as well not tempt those critters with our crops and our clothes.
7: Oh, you bet you.
0: Hey, John!
2: Hey, well, Carl, hello. I haven't seen you since Christmas.
0: What about this weather? Supposed to be 10 below tonight.
2: Yeah, pretty chilly, all right. But anything that keeps those hoppers napping is fine with me.
0: Yeah, they don't much like the snow. It's going to be bad in the spring.
2: Oh, you're sticking around, then.
0: Guess so. Might as well see what happens. I've caught a few odd jobs this winter, so we've been able to buy what we need. How about you?
2: Well, so far, so good. Oh, say, I'm wondering, could I hire you to come plow my garden come warm weather? I'm just not able to do it myself anymore, so I'd appreciate your help.
0: Are you crazy? You're putting in a garden?
2: Well, planned on it.
0: Well, sure, I guess. But when all those hoppers hatch, they'll eat it as fast as it grows. You know that they don't have wings at first.
2: I know. They call them nymphs.
0: Right, so they can't even fly away to somewhere else until they grow those wings. They're hungry little beasts, too. What we saw last summer wasn't the worst.
2: I know. It's just, well, we've been studying our Bible, praying a lot, too. And we've asked God to see us through this and to protect our garden. Mm-hmm. We've got to have that, or we'll starve.
0: Yeah, some folks are already starving. Folks out east have been collecting money for food and seed to send out here for us in the spring.
2: Yeah, good thing. and God bless them.
0: I heard that a whole family, mother, father, and four kids, all died within a week of each other, starved to death. And if I don't miss my guess, there'll be lots of tombstones with starved to death carved on the crosses.
2: Let's hope it doesn't come to that, Carl. Let's hope and pray.

0: You always do make something wonderful, even when our supplies are short.
1: I just hope that we have enough flour and cornmeal to see us through until spring.
2: And I hope our garden grows really fast and the hoppos don't eat it all up.
0: Speaking of which, I found out today in town that these aren't really grasshoppers.
1: Well, of course they are. Everybody knows
0: that. No, they're locusts. Now, grasshoppers can fly, but they don't swarm together and fly off in a cloud like these did. Otherwise, they're pretty much the same critter.
2: Papa, didn't you read in the Bible that John the Baptist ate locusts?
0: Oh, that I did, Peanut. Of course, there are locust trees, too, that have bean pods on them, so I don't know whether he ate those beans or if he ate critters like these.
2: I hope it was beans and not bugs.
0: Well, guess what? Turns out that the Indians ate these bugs, as you call them. They toasted them over a fire and ate them.
2: Ew! Yuck!
0: And they ground them up and put them in stew.
1: Oh, John, really?
0: Really. They're supposed to actually be good for you. Except for the legs and wings, which I'm told don't digest very well.
1: I can imagine.
2: I hope we don't have to eat grasshopper stew.
1: Let's pray again. Let's ask God to protect our garden.
2: Yeah, let's.
0: All right. Dear Jesus, we pray that when spring comes, you'll watch over our garden and protect it from being destroyed. You know I'm old and I can't work a farm anymore. You know we depend on our garden for food and for the income we get from selling our vegetables. So we ask you to put your hand over the ground that we plow and the seeds we plant.
3: So what happens, Aunt Carol? Does God honor Papa's prayer?
4: Oh, you'll just have to wait a minute to find out, Uncle Dan.
3: Oh.
4: You see, I thought our listeners would like to hear about our adventures in the Holy Bible Club.
3: Oh, that's a good idea, Aunt Carol. 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
3: We'll give our contact information again at the end of the program. But now, Aunt Carol, it's time to finish your story called Grasshopper Stew.
4: All winter long, the Calkins family studied their Bible and prayed that God would spare their garden. Even though they were relatively new Christians, they took courage in the stories recorded in Scripture.
2: Wow, so God saved Daniel from the hungry lions?
0: That's right, my girl.
5: Will God save us too, Papa?
0: I don't see why not, Joshua. We just have to have faith. So, children, that's the story of Joseph.
2: God saved Joseph's family from starvation, didn't he?
0: Yes, Peanut, he did. And not only Joseph, God saved all of Egypt, too.
2: Then he can do it for us. I just know he can.
4: Then, when spring arrived, Papa arranged for his friend Carl to come and plow their garden plot.
6: I tell you what, John, I'll do it for you. But you're just throwing your money away. You're the only one I know that's even bothering. Everybody knows what's going to happen when the hoppers hatch.
0: And I reckon they're going to hatch, all right. I'm just trusting God to step in and overrule their destruction.
6: Most foolish thing I've ever heard of. But you're paying me, and I could use the money. So I best get at it.
1: John, look outside.
0: I know. It's happening. The hoppers are hatching.
1: They're already stripping the trees. Soon there won't be a leaf in sight.
2: It looks almost like wintertime.
0: And that it does, Lois, my girl. We knew it would be bad, and it's even worse than I thought. But I bought the seeds just the same. Beets, squash, corn, tomatoes, everything we need for a perfect garden.
1: So do you really think?
0: Clara, my dear, we're planting this garden. And then it's up to God. All right now, Lois. I'm depending on you and Joshua to plant the garden. I just can't get down and do it with these old bones of mine.
2: Don't worry, Papa.
5: Yeah, we can do it.
0: I'll sit right here on this stool at the end of the rows. I'll get the seeds ready for you.
2: Papa?
0: What is it, Peanut?
2: The hoppers are all over the ground. How are we going to plant those seeds?
0: You just take your hand and scrape the grasshoppers aside. Plant the seeds, pat the dirt over them, and go on to the next hill. Oh, good job, children. I'm so proud of you.
2: Every time I planted seeds, Papa, I said a prayer.
5: Me too.
0: Well, then, you did it just right.
2: Will God make our garden grow?
5: And keep the hoppers out?
2: So we don't have to eat grasshopper stew?
0: Let's just see what God will do for us. Don't you be worrying about that stew just yet.
6: Well, John, it's mighty nice of you to grow fresh garden salad for the hoppers to eat. Say, what's that I see there? The first sprouts?
0: I don't know. Where?
6: Right there, that row. What's that anyway?
0: Let me see. Lettuce. It's the lettuce row.
6: They're going to eat that up pretty quick.
0: Don't be too sure, Carl.
6: Oh, they'll eat it all right. Lettuce. Wooey. Just the thing they ordered for breakfast, I'm sure.
4: Strangely enough, however, the Calkins' lettuce, their peas, corn, beets, squash, and everything else they planted was not eaten by the grasshoppers. The green sprouts pushed their way through the earth, and the plague of insects, which was often several inches thick in the fields, did not touch the tender garden plants. Soon, neighbors far and near began to come and see this phenomenon for themselves.
7: Look at that, Dennis. Can you believe it?
8: It's spooky. That's what it is, Elizabeth. The hoppers have eaten everything, even the paint off our house. And here's this garden, green and beautiful. Something weird is going on for sure.
6: Well, John, I wouldn't have believed it if I hadn't seen it with my own eyes. When I plowed this up for you, I thought you were the craziest man on the planet to waste your money. But now, just look at it. It's the best garden I ever saw.
9: You know what I think, Clara?
1: Oh, Betsy, yes. That something wonderful is happening right here in our own garden.
9: There's not a green blade of grass within hundreds of miles, but your squash plants, just look at them. They're huge. And your corn? It's amazing. God has blessed your garden.
4: All that summer, the grasshoppers continued to munch their way through everything that was even remotely edible. Everything, that is, except what grew in the Calkins' garden. They harvested 50 bushels of beets from a very small patch. There were 83 enormous squashes from just three plants. Everything they planted produced abnormally large quantities that were of the highest quality.
0: Well, Peanut, it's time to take our supply of vegetables to the cellar and store them for the winter.
2: Okay, Papa. Are we going to sell the rest like always?
0: Yep. I'll hitch up Bessie and pull the stand out to the road. Just think. We have plenty to eat and plenty to sell. It's a miracle, no doubt about it.
6: Well, John, it looks like all the money you paid me to plow up your garden plot is going right back into your pocket. You're the only one with vegetables to sell for miles around. And look at them, too. I don't believe I've ever seen pumpkins and carrots or anything that looks as good as these.
0: God did all this, Carl. You know it had to be him.
6: Yep, had to be. Say, they'll...
0: What is it, Carl?
6: Well, the Petersons. Let's put it this way. I saw Nellie in town yesterday, and she was real thin. If I don't miss my guess, they're all but starving to death. And I know for a fact that they're going to lose their farm. They're completely broke. I don't suppose you...
0: Say no more, Carl. You stop by their place on your way home and send them over here. I don't mind taking money from folks who have some to pay for our produce, because we're going to need the money. But I'll give to folks that can't pay. That's only right, considering what God has done for us.
6: I thought you'd say that. You're a good man. I'll send them right over.
0: Now, you two just look things over and decide what you'll be needing. None of our friends will starve while we have food aplenty.
1: That's right. We're so happy to be able to share God's blessings.
10: Bless you, Clara. You too, John.
11: That goes double for me.
0: Now, Henry, Nellie, no thanks needed.
11: You know, John, this is just like in Bible times. God kept his promise to you.
0: Well, we've done a good deal of Bible reading and praying this summer, but a promise? About a garden? I don't remember anything.
11: Yep, it's there. God rebuked the devourer, just like he said he would. I think maybe it's in Malachi.
0: Really? Well, I guess we'll have to look that up.
11: You do that, and when you find it, you'll know what I mean.
1: We'll look for it tonight when we have family worship. And now, Nellie, let me grab this bushel basket and you can start picking out what you folks need.

0: Malachi. That's what they said, wasn't it?
1: Yeah, I think so.
2: Who said what?
1: Oh, Henry Peterson. When they were here today, he said there was a promise in Malachi that would explain our garden.
2: Really?
0: Yeah. Yeah, let's see here. Well, yeah, well, what do you know? Here it is.
1: Well, read it to us, John.
0: Malachi 3 says here, to give God our tithe.
2: We do that. We pay our tithe, don't we, Papa?
0: Yes, Peanut. As hard as times have been, we've been faithful with God's tithe. And then it says, I will rebuke the devourer for your sakes, and he shall not destroy the fruits of your ground.
2: Wow.
1: And to think God made that promise and kept it. Even before we knew about it.
0: God rebuked the devourer, all right. Our garden is proof of that.
1: That's for sure.
2: And God answered my prayer, too.
0: Oh? Did you pray some kind of special prayer?
2: I sure did.
1: What was it, Peanut?
2: That I wouldn't have to eat grasshopper stew. Yuck.
0: Nope. No grasshopper stew for this family. Only the wonderful food that God protected from the grasshopper plague. Praise his wonderful name.
3: Well, Aunt Carol, I must say I'm glad I've never had to eat grasshopper stew or go hungry.
4: Me too, Uncle Dan. And I'm sure our listeners feel the same way.
3: I think you're right. Even if pizza isn't on the menu and Mom insists that you eat your veggies, I'm sure you'll be glad you aren't having grasshopper stew for supper.
4: Or breakfast.
3: Or lunch.
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1: Judgment. It happens in a lot of various times, places, and circumstances. Sometimes it's good and sometimes it isn't, but judgment is part of life. You have to make judgments on the kind of machinery to buy, the kind of grain to plant, and when to harvest. If you don't make good judgment on your life's vocation or whom to marry, you could find yourself in trouble. These are necessary kinds of judgment, but what about the judging Jesus talked about when he said in Matthew 7, "Do not judge or you too will be judged," NIV. Reading on brings clarification. In the same way you judge others, you'll be judged. And then he went on to say, why pay attention to the speck of sawdust in your brother's eye without paying attention to the plank in your own? We can judge or be judged fairly or unfairly, but let's not forget that God can read a person's heart and we can't. So let's leave certain judgments to Him. This is Rod Bieber with Seed Time and Harvest.
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2: Oh dear, another day. No rest for the weary, especially if they're poor.
3: No, not much.
2: We slave and slave and still have nothing.
3: Oh, it's not that bad. We have a few things. I've got that saber that was made in Damascus that's quite valuable, and you have the gold piece that your uncle gave you. That's worth a great deal, and we have our oxen.
2: Don't quibble. I weave and weave, and all our garments grow old and ragged.
3: You're exaggerating again, dear. Remember that handsome coat I bought just last week? It's a beauty, and your new...
2: Oh, get along with you. And get your plowing, or we will have nothing.
3: Oh, whoa there. Whoa. That must be a buried rock. I'll have to dig it out. Gold! Jewels! Oh, what a treasure! There must be thousands of... Oh, what will I do? I'll cover it up again. Hide it. Now, let's see. According to law, any treasure belongs to the owner of the land. But this land belongs to the Federation. They've owned it for years. Well, that treasure was buried years and years ago, judging by the looks of that chest, and by the inscription on the side of the coins. No telling who buried it there. I wonder if I could get enough together to buy this field. I'm going to try it.
2: That you, Jason? What are you doing home this time of day? And what are you doing with that saber?
3: I'll tell you later.
2: Jason, what are you doing? You have your old clothes on, but you're carrying your new coat. Jason? Jason, where are you going? Now what on earth can he be doing?
3: Good morning, dear wife. Beautiful morning, isn't it?
2: Is it? I hadn't noticed.
3: Fix me a lunch, will you, Martha?
2: Good. Have you decided to work through the heat of the day to make up for the time you lost yesterday doing who knows what?
3: No, dear. I'm going to sell the oxen, and it may take me quite a while. I want to get as much for them as I can.
2: Sell the oxen? Jason, have you lost your mind? You're acting like a madman. You can't sell the oxen. How on earth would you make a living if you got rid of them?
3: Now, Martha, don't worry. I know what I'm doing.
2: What on earth is happening? Sell the oxen. And yesterday, do you suppose he sold that saber and his new coat?
3: Well, wife, I have almost enough now. With your gold piece, we can do it. Where is your gold piece, Martha?
2: Jason, I insist you tell me what's going on. Did you sell the oxen?
3: Yes.
2: And your saber?
3: Yes.
2: Not your new coat, too?
3: Yes.
2: Oh, you are mad. Oh, what will I do?
3: Oh, give me the gold piece. Then I'll have enough to buy the West Field.
2: I'll not do it. What good will it do you to own that field when you have no oxen with which to plow it? You'll never get my gold piece.
3: Give me the gold piece.
2: Here, take it. I can't understand you, Jason. You've never been like this. Oh, what's going to happen to us?
3: Martha! Martha, we're rich! We're rich, Martha!
2: Oh, you poor man, you have gone mad.
3: No, truly, we are rich. The West Field is ours. Here are the papers to prove it.
2: But no oxen to plow it. No money for seed, no...
3: Come, let me show you something.
2: Oh, my dear! You haven't lost your mind. Oh, why didn't you tell me?
3: Well, I couldn't take any chances of the secret getting out. But, Martha, it took every cent we had to buy this land.
2: Yes, every penny, but well worth it. Oh, what a treasure!
4: Likewise, those who have heard truth and believe will in faith give up worldly pleasures for an eternity of happiness. Jesus spake this parable unto the multitude. Again, Jesus spake a parable.
5: Greetings, sir.
6: I hear that you seek pearls.
5: You have some?
6: Two. Very valuable ones.
5: May I see them?
6: Well, of course. Well?
5: Good pearls, yes, but not what I want.
6: They are valuable.
5: They have value, yes, but I desire unusual pearls of great value and price.
6: I think I have just what you want. Here, look upon this.
5: Why did you not show me this one before?
6: It is of such great value that I did not think you could buy it.
5: It is just what I seek. I will buy it. I must have it.
4: And the merchant sold all that he had and bought the pearl of great value. Likewise shall he do who has found the priceless way to God's kingdom. Again Jesus spake unto the multitude a parable.
7: Oh, the catch is going to be rather good tonight.
6: Seems like it. The way the net is filling up.
7: Night's perfect for fishing.
6: Nothing is perfect.
7: Well, shall we pull up the net and see if it be full?
6: I doubt if it is. But we'll look.
7: No, it's not yet full. Shall we gather these in or lower the net until it is full?
6: Lower it, and wait until the net be filled. The night endeth. Day breaketh forth.
7: You suddenly become a poet?
6: No, I'm just happy. It has been a good night. Our net is filled to overflowing. Dawn is here. Time to go ashore and sort our fish.
7: Well, there are many kinds of fish in the net.
6: Yes, it will take much sorting to separate the good from the bad.
4: And Jesus spake these words unto his disciples. And they sat down and gathered the good fish into vessels, but cast the bad away. So shall it be at the end of the world. The angels shall come forth and sever the wicked from among the just, and shall cast them into the furnace of fire. There shall be wailing and gnashing of teeth.
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1: Welcome to American Indian and Alaska Native Living. I'm Dr. David DeRose. Today, as always, we've got a great show lined up for you. It comes to us from the Pacific Northwest, a very interesting, exciting indigenous health program that we're going to be talking about to guide us and aid us on this journey. We've got a great person behind a mic there in Oregon. Her name is Brianna Wing. Brianna, it's great to have you with us.
2: Thank you so much for having me. It's nice to be here.
1: Brianna, you are someone who pretty much spans the country, the continent, as far as your training and experience. I know you've got roots in a part of the country that this show has roots in. You may not realize, but it was tribes in the Uset family of tribes in the Northeast that really had a vision for this show over 20 years ago. And we're excited to have someone with roots in that part of the country. Tell us a little bit about your background.
2: Yeah, so I am from the Mashpee Wampanoag tribe. I'm a tribal member. That's where all my family still lives. My grandparents, though, my grandfather was in the Navy, and so they ended up moving their family to Texas. So I'm actually originally from Texas.
1: Oh, really? Okay.
2: Yeah, that's where I grew up. But I would grow up going to Mashpee and to like the coast a lot as a child. And I loved the ocean and being, you know, there where, you know, so much history has happened for my people. And so, yeah, I feel like I have to say that I'm from Texas because you can't say you're not from Texas, but my heart is from the East Coast. But yeah, so I grew up in Texas, and that's where I began studying public health as an undergraduate. And I worked for the Health Disparities Research Institute at the university that I was studying at. And I did, you know, a lot of research into maternal substance use disorders. And I just was realizing that I hated data input and doing all of that. And I really loved talking with people and I loved connecting with people. And I had, you know, this history that made nursing really compelling. And so, yeah, if I go back a little bit.
1: I love your story. I love your story for a number of reasons, because you're working with a program that's drawing indigenous nursing students from all over the country.